0: The bond package will be on the November 3rd ballot. Arlington hosted the semifinal World Cup match day between France and Spain, the last game in the city. As KERA's James Hartley reports, the stadium has been an unexpected star during the World Cup.
1: Fans have taken to social media to praise AT&T Stadium, or Dallas Stadium, as it's been known during the World Cup. They've been shocked by the size of the stadium, the massive screens, and even the air conditioning. Mayor Jim Ross says it's great to see international visitors reacting to a venue folks in Arlington have known as special all along.
2: I think sometimes that could speak to the appreciation of what Arlington is and who we are as well.
1: The city is also preparing its bid to host matches in the 2031 FIFA Women's World Cup. For KERA News, I'm James Hartley in Arlington.
0: North Texas trades summer heat for rain and clouds throughout the rest of this week. The National Weather Service says an active weather pattern will bring hit or miss thunderstorms each afternoon and evening through Thursday. Scattered storms are expected to keep daytime highs in the 80s. Any upcoming storms remain capable of producing heavy rainfall and minor flooding. I'm William Padmore for KERA News.
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4: This is Fresh Air. I'm Tanya Mosley. Over the past year, we've watched ICE agents arrest immigrants at traffic stops, outside schools, even at the routine check-ins people attend to stay in compliance. And in the past week, two of these attempted detentions turned deadly. Agents shot and killed two men in their vehicles, a construction worker in Houston, and on Monday, a man in Biddeford, Maine. ICE agents are reportedly now arresting some 2,000 people a day. But the arrests are only part of what we've seen. My guest, New Yorker staff writer Jonathan Blitzer, takes us inside what happens next. Some spend weeks or months in detention, and others are deported to countries they've never set foot in. His latest reporting is from the country's largest immigrant detention center, a sprawling complex of tents built on a military base in El Paso, designed to hold up to 5,000 people. Through the stories of families separated and the detainees themselves, Blitzer documents how the conditions at these centers have become a form of enforcement. Detention not as a place where people wait for their cases to be decided, but as a tool to pressure them to abandon those cases and accept deportation. Jonathan Blitzer covers immigration, politics, and foreign affairs for The New Yorker. He's also the author of Everyone Who Is Gone Is Here, The United States, Central America, and the Making of a Crisis. His new article is titled Locked Away. Jonathan Blitzer, welcome back to Fresh Air.
5: Thanks again so much for having me.
4: Okay, so before we get into what you found, please orient us on the scale of this. With ICE arresting thousands of people a day, how many people do you estimate might be in detention right now?
5: At this point, there are more than 60,000 people being held in ICE detention centers across the country. A few months ago, it was as high as 70,000. To give listeners a sense just of an immediate context for that, when Trump first took office in January of 2025, that detention population was around 39,000. So it's exploded in the last year and a half. And it's, you know, coincided with, unsurprisingly, a whole host of horrors that have been reported from inside these detention centers, and all kinds of statistics that demonstrate just how dangerous the conditions inside have become, the most obvious of which is that deaths in ICE detention are way up. There have been 52 since Trump took office a second time. The comparable numbers that we've seen are things that haven't emerged in decades. And then when you look even more specifically at those deaths, a significant number of them are suicides, to give you a sense, of course, of just how utterly desperate and horrified people are inside detention.
4: You were able to get a lens into this detention center in El Paso, the largest so far, through some of those who have spent time in there. And your piece opens with a man named Ray, who is originally from Cuba. Tell us about him. Who is he, and why had he been checking in with ICE for years as a condition of staying?

0: being in this country?
1: Yeah, Ray came to the United States in 1994, along with 30,000 other Cubans who fled the country that year alone, came on makeshift rafts. It was known as the Rafters Crisis. And he spent, when he was first interdicted by the U.S. Coast Guard in 1994, he spent about 11 months on the U.S. naval base, Guantanamo Bay, in Cuba, before he was eventually released to live with his father, who had emigrated to the United States in 1980. His father lived in El Paso, and the conditions there with his father grew tense. He had arrived with his half-brother, who wasn't his father's biological son. There was tension between the two of them, and eventually Ray and his brother leave his father's house, live in a church in El Paso for a very brief period, then relocate to Austin. And before long, Ray finds himself back in Miami, where a number of people he knew from Havana had begun to start an American life for themselves. And for those years, I mean, you're talking about someone who, in Ray's case, is in his early 20s, has been overwhelmed by everything that's happened to him. He got into trouble and eventually got arrested for his involvement in a robbery, served a five-year prison term in Florida, and then was released. And after his release, because the Cuban government didn't have any sort of relationship with the United States, it didn't accept Cuban immigrants whom the United States would have wanted maybe to deport. And so as a result, he was authorized to continue to live in the United States on the condition that eventually he start to check in with a local ICE office as part of a program that ICE had, which essentially recognized that it was impossible for ICE to detain and deport everyone who might be in some sort of complicated standing with immigration law. And so for years, including after he relocated to El Paso in 2014, he would every several months check in with his local ICE officer and, you know, more or less live an ordinary life. And I should say that, you know, for years, even before the second Trump administration comes into office, Ray's friends would always give him a hard time and say, you are the most naive person on, you know, the planet to think that, you know, you just keep checking in and nothing's going to happen. They're never going to try to arrest you. And he was always really principled in his response to them. He said, look, we made mistakes in our past. And the only way to kind of outrun those mistakes is to try to do things the right way. And so that was what was happening in his life when, you know, in 2016, he gets married to someone who he meets in El Paso. That woman had then a one-year-old son who Ray adopts as his own. He and the son become very, very close. And they have a life together as a family until October of 2025, when at one of these routine check-ins that he'd been doing for decades at this point, he gets detained and from there gets sent to Camp East, Montana. And that's really where the nightmare begins for him.
0: So, okay, so Ray is detained. He's in this tent city almost at Fort Bliss. And he is immediately alarmed at what he saw. I mean, this is a man, as you said, had been at Guantanamo after, you know, after fleeing Cuba. So he has seen the inside of one of these places. What did he see in those first hours that really worried him?
1: Yeah, he has a really interesting perspective on all of this, because of the experience he had at Guantanamo and because of the experience he had in federal prison. And so he is used to a general sense of order. I mean, this is a guy who's a survivor. This is a guy who's tough, who's been through a lot. He's not expecting to be kind of treated in a you know, an overly sensitive way, but he's expecting there to be a certain baseline sense of order and regulation to the experience in detention. And that from the very start is clearly not the case at Camp East, Montana. And so it immediately sets off kind of an alarm in his head that there's something off here. So for instance, you know, he arrives there. He spends his first night with 20 other guys sleeping essentially on the floor of what is a kind of de facto holding cell before they're then transferred to these individual tents. Each tent has maybe a dozen or so units in it. And, you know, the first thing he says to the guards when he's taken into custody is, listen, I've got a medical condition. I've got diabetes. I've got high blood pressure. I was recently hospitalized like a couple of months before in New Mexico. I had sepsis. Doctors had to insert a catheter. You know, my health situation

0: situation is very delicate, and all I ask is that you check in with my wife, who has access to my medication at home. And the first thing they said to him in response to that very straightforward expression of concern about his own medical situation was, yeah, we're not going to do that. And so he's already beginning to become uneasy. And then, you know, over the next couple of weeks, not only is he systematically denied his medication, even as he starts to feel increasingly sick, but he also sees other people in his tent being mistreated. Someone, for example, who comes in a wheelchair, who can't sit in a top, who can't make it to a top bunk. But at the time that this man comes wheeling in, doesn't, you know, the beds are all the bottom bunks are occupied, and someone just throws him a mattress and the guy sleeps on the floor because the guards don't bother to try to, you know, improve the situation. You know, Ray is seeing all of this stuff and is most alarmed by the level of chaos. And that, I think, you know, above all for him, given his experience, was, I think, the indicator that something here was awry.
1: Abnormal, but would he go so far to say that the conditions were inhumane?
0: Well, I mean, we haven't even spoken about the conditions themselves, which, yes, I think, objectively speaking, are inhumane. By the time Ray gets there, it's October of 2025. It should be said about the facility before Ray gets there that a large number of detainees who were held at Camp East Montana were being held there while construction was going on at the facility itself. And so, you know, in August, September, there are people, and we have a, thanks to the American Civil Liberties Union, which took a bunch of declarations early on, we have testimony from detainees who describe essentially there being dust coming into the tents, people coughing, people not being able to breathe, people getting sick, the water working sporadically, toilet and sewage water leaking into the living area. You know, the toilets and the eating and sleeping area are all in a small confined space inside these tents. And so, you know, leaks from the bathroom are seeping into where detainees are eating and sleeping. In the early days, the outside recreation area isn't set up yet, so people aren't allowed outside at all.
1: For weeks.
0: For weeks on end. The phone booths or visitation booths where people are supposed to be able to meet with lawyers and family members aren't set up, and so people are completely cut off from the outside world. The tablets that detainees are meant to use to communicate with lawyers and family members don't work. So people are essentially being held kind of incommunicado in conditions that are, you know, increasingly alarming. Medical care as a general matter doesn't exist. One after another person described to me essentially that anytime you had any sort of physical problem, if you complained loudly about it, they'd give you Advil, but that was the extent of it. No one got seen by a doctor. People with medical conditions who needed medication with chronic conditions were essentially ignored. You know, there was infrequent cleaning of the tents themselves. And so a lot of the detainees had to do it themselves, sometimes with their own clothes. So there's testimony from detainees who are wiping up, you know, sort of fetid bathroom water with their own underwear. I mean, every manner of horror. And you know, we can get into this, but essentially these problems kind of evolve or devolve, depending on how you look at it, over the course of several months. By the time Ray gets there in October, four of the five tents at Camp East Montana have been built. And so there's still construction going on, but it's not as notable for him, say, as it was for someone who arrived there in August when it essentially was an open construction site.
1: Right, right. Okay, so yeah, we're going to get into that, but I'm just thinking everything that you described, this isolation, this medical neglect, it really lands on really your argument in of this entire piece that these conditions aren't incidental, because a former senior ICE official told you that the government's goal is to make detention look and feel so bad that people leave. It sounds like suffering is the strategy.
0: I think that's exactly right. And I think that's been the case all across the country. And it's actually had a demonstrable effect on the rate at which people abandon cases. And this is well beyond, say, Camp East Montana, although it's obviously especially true in Camp East Montana. You know, there's a woman whom I'm sure we'll talk about, who named Lydia, who was also detained at Camp East Montana, who basically described that half of the women in her unit eventually agreed.

0: lead to their own deportation because they just couldn't stand the conditions anymore. And that, of course, is true all across the country. And you know, different groups, Human Rights Watch has an excellent report documenting the rates at which people in the New York tri-state area, for instance, have abandoned their legal cases because the conditions where they're being held are so inhumane. But that's very much the idea. And one of the interesting kind of trends that you hear in talking to people who've been held in ICE detention during the current administration is, for all of the neglect, for all of the general mistreatment, and for the general absence of, you know, ICE officers on the scene. So, for example, at Camp East Montana, one of the strangest realities of being there is you're actually interacting most commonly with independent contractors who have different jobs because there are all these subcontractors providing different services at the facility. So actually speaking to someone who is an ICE official who can give you information about your case is difficult. But the trend is that when those officials appear, they appear to do one thing. It's to say to people, okay, who's ready to leave? Who's ready to end this? And it's very much part of
1: the larger
0: design.
1: Yeah. Mm-hmm.
0: Yeah, of what the administration is doing.
1: Let's take a short break. If you're just joining us, my guest is Jonathan Blitzer, staff writer for The New Yorker. His new article, Locked Away, takes us inside the country's largest immigration detention center, a tent complex built on a military base at Fort Bliss in El Paso. We'll continue our conversation after a short break. This is Fresh Air.
2: Atmos Energy is facing its fifth lawsuit after three people were killed in a May gas explosion at the Oak Cliff Apartments in Dallas. 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
1: This is Fresh Air, and today I am talking with New Yorker staff writer Jonathan Blitzer about his new article, Locked Away. It's an inside account of Camp East Montana, the country's largest immigrant detention facility, a complex of tents on an army base in El Paso, built to hold up to 5,000 people. Blitzer's reporting follows detainees and their families as they navigate a system where the conditions themselves, the lack of medical care, the isolation, the indefinite waiting, have become a tool to pressure people to accept deportation. Okay, Jonathan, part of why Ray's account and some of the others that you've spoken to is important is that until you started reporting this story, very few people outside of El Paso even knew that this place existed. And this is the largest immigrant facility in America. How is that possible?
0: Well, you know, I think over the course of my reporting on this, there was more and more attention paid to the conditions there. And there was some great reporting from other outlets, the Washington Post above all, really, documenting how, for example, in the first, you know, 60 days of this facility's existence, there were 50 code violations related to all of the mismanagement that we've gotten into. And then there was a period in between December of 2025 and January of 2026, when in a span of, you know, maybe 40 plus days, there were three deaths at Camp East Montana. And I think there was one of those three deaths, which ICE claimed initially had been a suicide or an aborted suicide, caused, I think, the most national attention because the El Paso County medical examiner revealed in an autopsy that the cause of death had been homicide, had been, you know, chest compression and, you know, asphyxiation.
1: This person that you're talking about, of the three people who died there, this is Geraldo Lunes Campos, right? His story actually
0: exactly.
1: is he had asthma. He repeatedly asked for medication. Walk us through what happened the night that he died in particular.
0: Yeah, he had a bunch of different medical conditions. You know, first of all, he had asthma and needed an inhaler. But he also suffered from bipolar disorder, depression, anxiety. So he also took medication for that. And we now know

0: that he was being denied his medicine across all of these different conditions. And, you know, I should just say, too, that in September of 2025, there were so many complaints that were emerging about the conditions at Camp East Montana that two government bodies sent officials to conduct a site visit and see for themselves what was going on. One of them came from the Government Accountability Office, and the other came from ICE itself. And I spoke to one of the officials who visited the facility back in September to conduct this site visit. And this official said to me that when they came back, their kind of number one warning that they tried to relay up the chain was, someone is going to die here. Someone is going to commit suicide here. None of the cells that are meant to hold people who are at risk of committing suicide or who have threatened to commit suicide are sort of proofed against their doing so. And then you fast forward a couple of months to the case of Rallo Lunas Campos, who, you know, again, has been complaining consistently about how they've denied him his psychiatric medication. But then in early January, on January 2nd, a number of other detainees hear him complaining about the fact that the guards are not giving him his inhaler for asthma. And the guards threaten to throw him into solitary, which, by the way, is something that an experience that Ray had, too. You know, when he repeatedly said, look, I need medication for my diabetes, they said, if you keep giving us problems, we're going to throw you in solitary. And he would say, as Lunas Campos did, fine, throw me in solitary. Just give me my medication. And so people heard Lunas Campos saying as much. And that was essentially the last that the general population saw or heard from him. And the testimony of at least five other detainees who were being held in this row of cells for solitary confinement either heard or even saw what happened next, which was essentially that a bunch of guards, in trying to restrain Geraldo Lunas Campos, essentially choked him to death. And his last words were, I can't breathe, you're choking me, mm-hmm. begging for his life.
1: Our guest today is Jonathan Blitzer from The New Yorker. 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We'll be right back after a short break. I'm Tanya Mosley, and this is Fresh Air.

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8: This is Fresh Air. I'm Tanya Mosley. And my guest today is Jonathan Blitzer, a staff writer for The New Yorker who covers immigration. We're talking about his new article, Locked Away, an inside account of the largest immigrant detention facility in the country, a complex of tents on the grounds of Fort Bliss, an army.

0: base in El Paso that the government calls Camp East Montana. Blitzer's reporting follows the people held there and the families on the outside trying to reach them. Three men died at the facility this past winter in a span of 6 weeks. Blitzer is also the author of Everyone Who Is Gone Is Here, which examines the origins of the immigration crisis in Central America and the United States. I think one of the astounding aspects of your reporting is that ICE, these representatives who came to look at conditions, they were unaware of many of these problems because the agency never inspected the facility before sending people there. I mean, that's a violation of their own policy, right?
1: That's right. And that came out in this government accountability report that was published earlier this summer. Exactly as you say. I mean, that is a straightforward violation of ICE's own

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2: What actually happened in her case?
3: I'm really glad you mentioned this, because this is a major trend also nationwide, where members of Congress, by law, have the right to make what are known as unannounced visits at these facilities. But essentially, when members of Congress, and in this case, when Congresswoman Veronica Escobar tries to gain access to this facility, she's just simply denied access, which is something that ICE legally can't do. And in fact, a federal judge in the lawsuit I just mentioned, a federal judge sided with the plaintiffs, with these Democratic lawmakers, saying, no, the government has to allow members of Congress, who, of course, are in charge of appropriating money for exactly these detention centers, to visit said detention centers and have a look at the conditions. So in the case of Congresswoman Escobar, it's particularly interesting because she gets wind of the fact in early August that there are people being held at this facility. And she contacts ICE and requests a site visit and, you know, is denied, but is specifically written an email, I believe it was August 8th, in which ICE says, this facility hasn't opened yet. It's not open for business yet. And so therefore you can't come. You know, the official open date is August 17th. Now, we now know that at the time that ICE sent that email to her, there were already 15 people being held at Camp East Montana. And when I spoke to an administration official about this, the official said to me, yeah, as far as we all knew, the date that this facility was supposed to open was August 17th, and then ICE just brought people there early.
2: I want to go back to what happened to Ray, who we were talking about at the top of the hour. He ended up signing the papers for deportation, and very quickly after he signed those papers, he was in Mexico, which is a country he'd never, or he wasn't from, because he's from Cuba originally, and you visited him a few months ago. Describe what you found.
3: Yeah, Ray and I met in Ciudad Juarez in Mexico, right across the border from El Paso. And, you know, the first thing I want to say is the reason he agreed to be removed was because they continually denied him his diabetes medication, and he actually feared for his life.
2: He thought he was going to die. He might die there.
3: Yeah, he said to me, you know, look, I could survive a couple of weeks without my meds, but I'm not seeing any indication that this is changing. I'm meeting people in my unit who've been here for months on end. At that point, you know, the diabetes medication he was on, a number of other pills he needed to take for blood pressure and other things, he's just not getting. He's in bed. He's got these splitting headaches. He's not able to urinate, which has actually been a problem he's had before that's led to his hospitalization. And there's a specific moment where he thinks, you know, if I were to collapse, if I were to go into shock of some sort, the same people right now are not even letting me see a doctor or not even letting me have my own medication. And he had, you know, doctors write to the facility. I mean, basically, there was no question about what his needs were. He says, you know, if these people are treating me this way now, what would happen if I had suddenly a medical emergency and had to be taken to an emergency room or a hospital? Would they send me? And so his feeling after 6 weeks was, I have to save myself. And I am at, you know, I am at mortal risk staying here any longer. And so when the ICE official who made these regular trips to his unit to ask who was ready to be deported made his, you know, visit in December to Ray's unit, Ray finally said, you know what? I'm ready. I have to get out of here. I have to save myself. And as you mentioned, within 72 hours, he's gone. And, you know, he said to me when we met in person, he said, you know, it's incredible how when ICE actually wants to do something, you see how fast it happens. He and I met in April, and I was fascinated by the dynamics of where he is in relation to his family, because, you know, anyone who knows the region, you know, the West Texas, northern Mexico borderlands, knows that El Paso and Ciudad Juarez are sister

0: cities. They're pressed together. They're sort of two parts of one whole. He's geographically not far from his family, but the strains are legion, really, because, you know, for one thing, crossing the border as a practical matter takes hours. You also have the reality that Ray's wife, whom I call Sarah in the story, who is an incredible person, is essentially having now to support two families. You know, she's got her son in El Paso and herself in El Paso, and she has to support Ray because Ray has just arrived in Mexico. He doesn't have legal papers to work in Mexico. There's, you know, really slim work prospects to begin with in northern Mexico. So his wife, Sarah, is paying for his rent. That's $500 a month right there. She's trying to pay for some of his basic living expenses. And she's also trying to keep her family afloat on the El Paso side of the border. So she's leading this double life. He feels, you know, this is someone who's not used to being kind of incapacitated in this way. He can't easily work. He's completely isolated. He basically knows no one in the city. And so when I saw him in April, all of these tensions were apparent, but they've actually grown much more acute since then. You know, there have been stretches where he's gone without food because he doesn't feel like he can impose any more on his wife to send money because she's maxed out north of the border. And so you basically have two people who are spun in totally different directions and who are consumed by their own respective traumas and tragedies.
1: 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We're talking about his new article, Locked Away, which takes us inside Camp East Montana, the largest immigrant detention center in the country, built on an army base at Fort Bliss in El Paso. We'll be back right after a break. 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
1: This is Fresh Air, and today we are talking about the Trump administration's mass detention campaign with New Yorker staff writer Jonathan Blitzer. His new article, Locked Away, is an inside account of Camp East Montana in El Paso, Texas, that holds more people than any other immigration detention facility in the country. I want to bring in another person from your piece, Lydia. She's a mother and a grandmother from Minnesota who was driving to work one morning in January when she was pulled over. Tell us what happened to her.
0: Yeah, it's January morning, 5:45. Lydia works or worked at the time as a cleaner at a retirement home in a town in Minnesota, maybe about 30 miles outside of Minneapolis. And she realizes suddenly that there are two ICE cars behind her. And she gets pulled over. And she happens to be on a Zoom while she's driving. It's piping in through her car speakers. You know, it's on Bluetooth or whatever. And it's a morning prayer session that she does with her husband and a number of other community members and a group of nuns. And actually, the way she informed her family that she was being arrested was she said on this Zoom, "I'm being arrested." And her husband, who was already at his job working, this is 5:45 in the morning, hears that and calls their son. So Lydia has three kids. One has DACA. Two are U.S. citizens, but one is a minor. And the oldest son, Alexis, who's 21 and a U.S. citizen, he is the family's, you know, kind of emissary to the outside world during

0: during moments like this. I mean, he's the only one basically who is on, you know, unquestioned legal footing.
1: Right. He's solid legal footing, but he's also helping them navigate their way through what they had already been afraid might happen to them. So she's arrested. She's held in a van disguised to look like a construction vehicle. It has ladders. It has fluorescent vests displayed in the windows. And I bring that up because this detail stopped me. It stopped me because it means that these operations are happening around us, and many of us don't even know it.
0: I'm glad it called out to you that detail, because it's an incredibly striking detail. I mean, even before the current Trump administration, ICE has engaged in practices that are, you know, misleading, probably, to put it most politely, to try to convince people, say, to open their doors and so on. But what we're seeing now, of course, is a level of unfettered behavior that certainly I haven't seen in my lifetime, which is, you know, not only plainclothes agents in, you know, wearing masks, driving, you know, unmarked cars.
1: Right, which we've
0: essentially
1: seen videos
0: abducting
1: of those.
0: People on the streets.
1: Yeah. Yes.
0: That's right. That's right. In this case, you know, Lydia and this other man are being held in this van. And the idea is to try to cause as little outward disruption as possible while these agents continue to try to make more arrests. And Alexis, her son, you know, drives over to the site of where she was arrested immediately. He gets there while they're still taking her away. He says to them, listen, I'm a member of the National Guard. He's a member of the Minnesota National Guard. And in fact, last year, Lydia had put in a special application for a form of legal relief based on the fact that he was a member of the Minnesota National Guard.
1: Do you have evidence, or have you, in her case or others, that the application itself actually flagged ICE?
0: I don't know in this case, I have to say plainly, I don't know. I mean, I do think one of the scariest things for hundreds of thousands of people who are in this country actually lawfully. I mean, we're talking about people who have temporary protected status, people who entered under Biden-era parole programs, people who formally applied for asylum, is that these are all people who have interacted with the federal government, who have willingly given their information to the federal government, which now is most certainly being weaponized against them. And one of the trends that we have seen that I can speak to with authority is that people who have interacted with another agency at the Department of Homeland Security, it's called Citizenship and Immigration Services, USCIS is the full acronym, people who show up for routine appointments there, legal adjustment interviews, fingerprinting appointments, green card interviews, naturalization interviews, citizenship interviews, is that some people are actually getting arrested, ICE agents, at those appointments. So there is some collusion between this other agency that administers the legal immigration system and ICE, which is enforcing immigration laws and making arrests. So that is a definite reality across the board. I don't know in Lydia's case specifically if that's what happened, or if

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2: You know, it's a, unlike, for example, someone from Cuba who faces this really grisly prospect of being deported to Mexico, which is something that's happened in large numbers, of Cubans being sent to Mexico and basically now being stuck in a country where they don't have legal status and they're back at square one only in Mexico. You know, for Lydia, the threat was that she would be worn down to such a point that she would just agree to be sent back to Mexico. And one of the things that Alexis said to her, her son said to her, the moment that she was arrested was, like, "Mom, don't sign anything." And she repeats that over and over in her head. And, you know, she is basically determined not to be pressured into leaving. And this at a time, of course, when half of the people in her unit agree to be deported. You know, Lydia, as someone who was arrested in Minnesota as part of Operation Metro Surge, was basically shunted to Texas at a time when the administration was using Camp East Montana to deal with the high number of arrests that it was making in another state. And so the fifth and final tent that was constructed at Camp East Montana was used largely, if not entirely, for people who were arrested in Minnesota. And, you know, there's already chaos, you know, reigning at Camp East Montana, but they're going to, all of whatever protocols, however meager they were, are out the window for this population. And so it was 3 weeks before Lydia actually got the full health screening that you normally get when you enter a facility. So she, for 3 weeks, was essentially wearing the clothes that she was arrested in. She slept at night in the jacket that she was arrested in. At one point, she got COVID in her tent, and only found out later that that tent was full of people with COVID, and jail authorities put up signs outside the tent to warn contractors not to go in there because people had COVID, but the people inside the tent weren't told. So she has COVID. She's going through all of this. And, you know, again, it just it reinforces a point you made earlier that I can't stress enough, which is the administration is using immigration detention to try to effectuate this goal of forcing more deportations. Immigration detention, it cannot be said enough, is not supposed to be punitive. This is not like someone who's been arrested for a crime and who is serving a prison sentence that is part of that person's punishment. The idea of an immigration infraction is it is a civil infraction. And you can't use, I mean, it sounds almost quaint to say under the circumstances, but the government cannot weaponize detention. I mean, legally, morally, cannot weaponize immigration detention as a way of trying to punish people and engineer outcomes.
3: 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I'm Tanya Mosley, and this is Fresh Air.
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3: This is Fresh Air. I'm Tanya Mosley. And my guest today is Jonathan Blitzer, a staff writer for The New Yorker who covers immigration. We're talking about his new article, Locked Away, an inside account of the largest immigrant detention facility in the country, a complex of tents on the grounds of Fort Bliss, an army base in El Paso that the government calls Camp East Montana. Blitzer's reporting follows

0: was the people held there and families on the outside trying to reach them. Three men died at the facility this past winter in a span of 6 weeks. Blitzer is also the author of Everyone Who Is Gone Is Here, which examines the origins of the immigration crisis in Central America and the United States. I bet, you know, many Americans believe that immigration enforcement is broken. It's been broken for generations and to a certain extent. And there are all of these different challenges that each administration seems to have a hard time trying to get a hold of. Now, this government's plan is bigger than Camp East Montana. They're planning to spend billions of dollars to build even more warehouses across the country. A lawyer you spoke to said Camp East Montana is a crystal ball into what the warehouses will look like. So what should we understand about what is coming?
1: You know, I think one of the things, as someone who covers this stuff, I'm increasingly aware of the degree to which it sounds like a cliche to say, you know, for as long as the system is broken, these populations are unspeakably vulnerable and the country needs to have this reckoning. I think if I had to boil down what's happening now that's sort of most alarming and that I think is going to continue to get worse in the months ahead, there are a few kind of categories that this administration has redefined. The first is the current administration is actually trying to effectively delegalize people right now. So, you know, when you talk about someone like Lorenzo Salgado, who was shot by an ICE agent in Houston recently, this is someone who's lived in the country for 30 years, who didn't have a criminal record, but a family, who was like doing basically everything someone could possibly do under the circumstances, and who, you know, couldn't regularize his status because the system is broken beyond repair and the politics stand in the way of fixing the system. You have people who, you know, have applied for asylum and who are arrested at immigration court while they're actually appearing before a judge, who wind up in a place like Camp East Montana, treated miserably and in many cases agree to be deported, etc. But then you have people who actually have some form of status, whether it's temporary protected status, whether it's any number of forms of status, deferred action for childhood arrivals, DACA, that the current administration is trying to strip away from people. So the administration is actually not just preying on a population that's already undocumented, but it's actually trying to widen the population of people who can be targeted.
0: You know, I mean, one other thing I was just thinking about, Jonathan, I mean, you brought it up briefly, but beyond the lawyers, there are people stepping in where the system seems to fall short. There are these organizations that help raise money. There are these church groups. Did you come away thinking that there is headway, there is progress being made to help, at least on the individual level, people who are being detained?
1: I'm actually glad you asked about that, because one of the strange emotions you have reporting these stories is, on the one hand, you're confronting some of the most unimaginable things being done to people by the system, you know, by the government. But then you're also meeting people who are incredibly generous and committed in trying to fill this void left by the government. And there are organizations, you know, in El Paso especially, I have to say, there's an organization called Las Americas Immigrant Advocacy Center, which was involved specifically in helping Ray and his family, but has helped, you know, countless others that operate on a shoestring budget, and that basically do every single thing within their power to try to bring human dignity to families who are put through this kind of churn. There's another organization called La Estrella del Paso, which, interestingly, and I think this is also revealing of a general national trend, you know, they do a lot of work. You know, there are very few organizations or people who get into these facilities. I mean, what we know about what's happening inside these facilities is very limited. It's very hard to get information out. And so La Estrella del Paso is one of the organizations that has lawyers going in regularly. It does critical work. And a big part of its institutional program involves helping give legal representation to unaccompanied children. And the Trump administration has canceled that, its historic contracts, the federal government's contracts with an organization like this one, and in fact owes this organization almost $1 million that it's refusing to pay. And there's an ongoing case in federal court in which a judge basically sided with this organization, and the Trump administration is just ignoring them. And this organization is facing

0: closure, essentially. And when you think about what the knockdown effects of that would be, it's terrifying because, you know, an organization like that is, you know, helping so many families. And so I think about Las Americas, I think about La Estrella, and they do give me hope because of how fiercely they fight. And they fight, I should say, kind of away from the partisan fray. They're just dealing with the human reality of this. They're just trying to kind of thread the needle under the circumstances of providing the relief that they can and the advocacy they can. But they're in the crosshairs too right now.
1: Jonathan Blitzer, thank you so much for your reporting and this conversation.
0: Oh, thanks so much for having me. It's such a pleasure to talk to you.
1: Jonathan Blitzer is a staff writer with The New Yorker. His latest piece is called Locked Away. New York Times reporters Maggie Haberman and Jonathan Swan conducted over 1,000 interviews for their new book on Donald Trump's White House. On the next Fresh Air, Jonathan Swan shares some of what they found, including the pointed warnings from his own staff that Trump ignored before going to war with Iran. I hope you can join us. To keep up with what's on the show and get highlights of our interviews, follow us on Instagram at NPR Fresh Air.

Fresh Air's executive producer is Sam Brigger. Our technical director and engineer is Audrey Bentham. Our engineer today is Adam Staniszewski. Our interviews and reviews are produced and edited by Phyllis Myers, Anne-Marie Baldonado, Lauren Krenzel, Teresa Madden, Monique Nazareth, Thea Challoner, Susan Nyakundi, Anna Bauman, and Nico Gonzalez-Whistler. Our digital media producer is Molly C.V. Nesper. Roberta Shorrock directs the show. With Terry Gross, I'm Tanya Mosley.

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0: think how the best friendships can transcend time and distance and even allow for people to grow in different directions.
1: Because the person with less privilege is more aware of the ways that privilege plays out in our lives. And that's why Annie says, you know, I love you, Niecy, but come on, we've never knit with the same needles. We both know that.
0: We'll talk about a new novel that shifts perspective between two young women who have been friends for as long as either can remember, left motherless for different reasons, and navigating life in the American South in the mid-20th century. We'll hear from writer Tayari Jones about her character's different choices for coping with loss and absence, and about the importance of a bit of humor even in works about serious subjects. Our conversation starts after a short break.
2: Live from NPR News in Washington, I'm Janine Hurst. Israeli airstrikes killed at least 13 Palestinians across Gaza today. This as Gaza's health ministry says 15 Palestinians have been killed, more than 200 wounded over the past week. NPR's Anas Baba has more.
3: Israeli strikes hit the several parts of Gaza on Tuesday. In northern Gaza, hospital officials say 7 people were killed when a strike hit a police post where civilians had gathered to file complaints. Gaza Interior Ministry says those killed included the head of police in northern Gaza and his deputy. The Israeli military said the strike targeted and killed 4 men described as Hamas militants in southern Gaza. Medics say an Israeli strike hit a tent sheltering displaced families, killing 1 person. Separately, health officials say a 10-year-old child was killed by Israeli gunfire with a bullet in the chest. Anas Baba, NPR News, Gaza.
2: On Capitol Hill, a rare congressional testimony today. Two Supreme Court justices, Elena Kagan and Amy Coney Barrett, appeared before House and Senate committees appealing for more security funding for the high court. They told lawmakers about threats of violence and intimidation, something judges around the country are also experiencing. Justice Barrett recounted taking a bulletproof vest home and the reaction from her family.
4: They have required me to, my children, to think about and see things that children should not have to see or think about. One example is when threats to my life were particularly intense a few years ago around the time of the Dobbs leak. My security detail sent me home with a bulletproof vest, and I carried it into my house, put it into my bedroom, dropped it down on a table, turned around, and my 12-year-old son was standing in the doorway of my bedroom, and he wanted to know what it was and why I had it.
2: Justice Kagan condemned rhetoric from public officials who verbally attack judges when they disagree with their rulings. It's the first time since 2019 that justices spoke before Congress. At the World Cup, the world's number one ranked team, France, was defeated in a semifinal match at a European rival. Steve Futterman reports.
5: The favorite to win the World Cup is out. France falls to Spain 2-0, and it will be Spain now advancing to Sunday's championship match against either England or Argentina. Spain never trailed in this match, jumping out to a 1-0 lead in the 22nd minute on a penalty shot. Spain made it 2-0 in the second half, but it was the Spanish defense that was the big story once again, preventing France's great striker, Kylian Mbappe, from scoring. Meanwhile, Spain's great goalkeeper, Unai Simon, comes through with his 6th shutout in 7 matches. He has allowed only 1 goal in the World Cup competition. For NPR News, I'm Steve Futterman at the World Cup in Arlington, Texas.
2: And you're listening to NPR News from Washington. An outbreak of a parasitic gastrointestinal disease is growing across the U.S. As Quinn Kleinfelder from member station WDET reports, the epicenter of the disease is in Michigan.
6: Cyclosporiasis causes weight loss, cramping, and what's known as explosive diarrhea. It's affecting over 30 states, but has hit Michigan hardest. Cases here have doubled in less than a week to more than 3,300. Wayne State University Dr. Tina Chopra says the parasite causing the illness most likely came from fresh produce, but she says pinpointing the exact source is difficult.
7: They had to interview 1,000 people to come to this conclusion that it might be lettuce or cabbage or some green leafy salad.
6: The disease does not spread from person to person and can take weeks for symptoms to develop. For NPR News, I'm Quinn Kleinfelter in Detroit.
2: T-Rex is bringing in a lot of money. Sotheby's auction house just sold a 67-million-year-old Tyrannosaurus rex specimen called Gus for $50.1 million. That's the most expensive dinosaur ever sold at auction. It beat a Stegosaurus skeleton.

0: sold for $44.6 million 2 years ago. The T-Rex Gus has 183 fossil bone elements. That adds up to more than 60% of its bones. And that makes it one of the world's most complete dinosaur specimens ever found. It was found in South Dakota. I'm Janine Herbst, and you're listening to NPR News from Washington.
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7: In the novel Kin, the character Vernice, known as Niecy, doesn't utter a sound until she's 2.5 years old. And then her very first word, which comes out clear and unmistakable, breaks the hearts of the people who hear it. That word is mother, and Niecy doesn't have one. Her mother is the victim of a murder-suicide, so she doesn't have a father either. From KERA in Dallas, this is Think. I'm Chris Boyd. What Niecy does have is a cradle friend named Annie, a beloved companion since infancy, left motherless herself by a woman who ran away from her baby and disappeared. As both girls grow into young women, they share their foundational sorrows, but also a love for one another that makes them feel as close as sisters. It's a great story and also a bit of a departure for writer Tayari Jones, who until this book defined herself pretty strictly as a contemporary novelist. But when these two characters emerged, born in the waning days of the Jim Crow South and would not let go of her imagination, she realized she needed to see where their stories would lead. Tayari Jones is C.H. Candler Professor of English and Creative Writing at Emory University, and the new novel is titled Kin. Tayari, welcome back to Think.
8: Thanks for having me.
7: So these two characters do have women to take care of them, right? Niecy's Aunt Irene steps in, Annie's grandmother. Neither surrogate is exactly maternal. Both girls are left with this longing for a relationship they've never had. They can only imagine what it's like to have a mother. And I guess they each build their whole selves around that void.
8: I think that is exactly what happens to so many people, because when a person loses her mother and is placed with another woman who, you know, mothering may not have been, you know, on her agenda, and she's reared by someone for whom it is more a duty, you know, than a labor of love. And I don't blame the surrogates for not being motherly, because they're doing what they can with a situation they were not expecting. But nevertheless, even though I don't blame the aunt, I don't blame the grandmother, I'm aware of the wound this leaves for children who, as Niecy says, I was tended to but never mothered.
7: Yeah, I thought you did such a beautiful job not demonizing these people who, you know, were not really ready to take on this job and yet still communicate, you know, what this feels. Aunt Irene, Niecy's aunt, has this habit of sort of blurting things out and realizing in hindsight she has said completely the wrong thing to a small child. And I thought the way that you wrote her was really interesting. She does care for Niecy, never wanted to raise kids. Like, if she lived in this century, we would just call her child-free and happily so.
8: Indeed. I mean, that she is a pioneer of the child-free movement. You know, their family is not a very fertile line, and she looks at that as a plus, because if you think about it, in the 1950s and 60s, you know, women could not control their fertility. So the fear of an unplanned pregnancy just haunts, you know, everybody's imagination and governs people's lives. But Aunt Irene feels like she has somehow escaped the noose and was living her best life in the promised land of Dayton, Ohio. But when she comes home for a family funeral,

0: is given a child to raise. And aunts are wonderful aunts, but that auntie life is different than that mother life.
1: And it does not mean that Irene doesn't have a plan for Niecy's future. Like, maybe she reluctantly stepped into this role, but she takes it on. And she really wants to make sure, this is so interesting, that Niecy can one day leave their small town. Tell us about the sort of place that is this fictional town that you created of Honeysuckle, Louisiana.
0: Honeysuckle is a small town that is really modeled on the small town that my grandmother lived in, where, you know, Black people walked 2 miles to the post office to get their mail because during Jim Crow, they were not allowed to have mail delivered to their front porch. And by the time Jim Crow was over, everyone's mail was delivered to their mailbox. But my grandfather said until he could get his mail on his porch, he would continue to walk to the post office. And that was how, when I would visit my grandparents, we would walk to the post office. So this kind of legacy of Jim Crow was still alive. And when my characters are set in that time period, they're aware that there is not much going to bloom for them in Honeysuckle in terms of opportunity, because love does bloom.
1: I thought it was fascinating. This book set in the Jim Crow South, you know, we have characters that remind us they're just a generation or two away from the times when people would have been enslaved. The neat trick that you pull off here is that we now are just a generation or two from Jim Crow. It might seem very far in the past for some people, and yet it feels very close for others.
0: Oh, my goodness. This was something that stunned me when I was writing the book. I was working on my timeline, you know, just to make sure that everything was falling into chronological order, particularly, you know, with actual historical events. So on my kitchen counter, I rolled out a long roll of butcher paper and put the different dates. And I just realized how close to my own birth was Jim Crow. On the counter, it was not 6 inches away. And then from there, I looked to the period of enslavement, and it was barely a ruler's length away from that. It just made it very tangible to me how recent this history was. My parents grew up in the Jim Crow South.
1: You and I are almost exactly the same age. I think our birthdays are like 6 days apart. And it is bizarre to think, and I'm white and you're Black, but it is bizarre to think like how our living relatives or people we grew up with experienced this time. I mean, what did your parents, what kinds of stories did they tell you?
0: My parents are not much on the storyteller kind of
1: really?
0: Spectrum. I think part of the indignities of Jim Crow are just something they chose to keep hidden. But I am able to, I can piece together certain things. For example, when I was going to the McDowell Artist Colony in New Hampshire, I ordered a special coat because, you know, it's cold. I was going in December and I've ordered it out of the Lands' End catalog. And I was telling my dad, I was like, Daddy, you know, this coat is good to up to 10 below. And he said, I don't think you should order from a catalog. And I said, no, it'll get here in time. It's fine. And then he told me that when he was a boy, he had saved his money to order a turtleneck sweater from the Sears catalog because he had never heard of a turtleneck. He thought, what an innovation. Your neck would be warm. But when it arrived, he discovered he had a wool allergy. He had never experienced wool. And he was unable to return the sweater because Black people were unable to make returns.
1: Wow.
0: And the sadness that just briefly went across his face, it broke my heart. And I was saying, oh, Daddy. And he said, oh, it's nothing. It's nothing.
1: But it stayed with him all that time.
0: Yes, he's almost 90 years old now. And I always think of all of the little ways that they must have been wounded by their experiences growing up. Like my mother was a child activist and participated in the 2 years long sit-in movement in Oklahoma City. And all the conversation is about, you know, how brave she was that she and about 10 other children went into the drugstore and said, we would like to have 10 Cokes, please. And they were refused and they just sat there all day, every day. But I think she was 15 years old. And I just imagine how did that affect her spirit? I'll never know because she's not going to tell me.
1: I wonder if writing a book like this, I'm assuming that your parents read with great pride everything that you publish. I wonder if you were thinking

0: thinking, I have to really get the details right on this because they will know?
1: You know, I thought I really have to get the details right because I need to know. I cannot understand who I am if I don't understand the generation ahead of me.
0: Did it strike you working on this book that you had sort of thought you understood and maybe didn't know as much as you had imagined?
1: I always felt pretty confident that I didn't know anything because I knew no one was telling me everything. You know, as a Southerner, everyone's always saying, oh, you know, Southern families are such great storytellers. Oh, I love to sit at my mother's knee and hear stories. I was aware I wasn't getting any stories. So I came to this really from a very ignorant and curious, though, point of view. And I also know this. Every generation believes they've invented life. Like, I don't know, we're like every generation believes they've invented sexuality. I don't know. I guess we think our parents were hatched from eggs or something. So I took what I know about life and imagined it. How must these kind of universal, timeless things that I understand about being a woman, how then did they look against the backdrop of the limitations of the 1950s?
0: Annie and Niecy are both without their mothers, which helps them relate to one another, but their loss is not the same. Niecy knows there's no way her mother's coming back because she is dead. Annie imagines her mom could come back at any moment, and that turns out to be much, much harder to live with.
1: Well, it's more complex, right? If your mother, Niecy knows she will not see her mother, as her aunt says, you know, till Gabriel blows his horn. But Annie wakes up every day with hope. And, you know, we generally regard hope as a good thing. However, she goes to bed each night disappointed. And that cycling is not, it doesn't allow for growth. I like to think that Niecy is seated at a beautiful dining room table, and beside her is an empty chair. And she says, this seat is for my mother. No one can sit here. I'm saving this for my mother. And no one can eat until my mother gets here.
0: Time and again, people who care about Annie try to convince her to let go of her fantasy of a reunion with her mother. I mean, some of them actually knew her mother and, you know, sensed that she wouldn't fulfill Annie's dream regardless. Some people just, you know based on Annie's obsession that this isn't good for her, but nobody can talk her out of this. Talk about creating a character who wants something that sort of everyone else recognizes is probably not the best thing for her.
1: Well, I will say this. Everyone wants to talk her out of looking for her mother, but no one really wants to interrogate the longing itself. For example, you know, we say like Aunt Irene wasn't very maternal, which implies that a mother is, you know, a wonderful, perfect being. And that therefore, when someone isn't, you know, you see, if we say what we think maternal means, how can we have that in the culture and then turn around and tell Annie, oh, no, you shouldn't worry about finding your mother. And so that's why Annie says, all of you telling me not to look for my mother, you each have a mother. And they say, exactly, we have a mother, we're trying to tell you. So it's a complex, you know, it's a complex thing that is not only a problem, I think, for someone like Annie who doesn't have a mother. I was wondering the extent to which, and our expectations of our real, how much we ask our actual mothers to live up to the fantasy of a mother.
0: Yeah, that's almost impossible as well. We just sort of learn to live with that as we grow up with, you know, imperfect mothers, because everyone's imperfect.
1: Yes, dealing with the disappointment of when you find out your mother is a person.
0: Yeah.
1: Yes.
0: These girls both come from the same small town. Neither one grows up with a lot of money, but it's just sort of understood that Niecy will go to college and Annie will not. But Niecy does try to talk Annie into going with her.
1: Well, you know, Niecy has, you know, when it comes to, and the margins are very tight, like Niecy has just a smidgen more privilege than Annie. And that small edge of privilege makes a difference between who will have an opportunity to seek an education or not. Niecy says, oh, Annie, won't you come with me? But there's really no plan for that. And Annie realizes it because the person with less privilege is more aware of the ways that privilege plays out in our lives. And that's why Annie says, you know, I love you, Niecy. Come on, we've never knit with the same needles. We both know.

0: 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We'll be right back.
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0: You're listening to Think. I'm Chris Boyd. Today we're talking about a new novel that tells the story of two young women growing up in the Jim Crow South with out their mothers, with other women figures in their lives, but not their mothers. My guest, Tayari Jones, is the author of this book called Kin. She's also C.H. Candler Professor of English and Creative Writing at Emory University. You mentioned a moment ago that, you know, Nisi has just a small edge of privilege that will allow her to go to school where Annie will not, higher education. When that happens, it does start to widen the gap between what their lives can be. How did you think through what that would mean for their relationship as adults when you wanted to keep them very much loving one another, but living in quite different worlds?
15: Well, you know, the question is what is more important, where you are or where you came from? I believe that people who love themselves want to be around the people they've known all their lives, because your best friend, your cradle friend, like Annie and Nisi, your cradle friend keeps in her heart the archive of your life. And if you embrace who you are, that archive is a comfort to you. Now, if you're a person who's running from yourself, you don't want to be around people who know the whole story. But for Nisi, who's in this new world of privilege and marriage and respectability and 1950s housewifery, the idea of being known, truly known, is the greatest comfort and gift of her life.
0: Annie has pluck and strength and a great sense of humor, but she doesn't necessarily have great self-esteem. Like, she brings up more than once that Nisi is beautiful in a way that she's not. And I wasn't sure reading the book, so I'm glad I can ask you. Is it that Annie is somehow unattractive, or that, again, she never had a mother to show her the ways she is beautiful?
15: You know, I don't think that it's that she didn't have a mother to show her the ways that she is beautiful. I think that, I don't think,

0: Annie is an average looking person. She's just not a person that, as she, you know how some women, I consider myself one of them, you learn early in life that you are not going to be able to cute your way out of anything.
1: Oh, I completely relate. Yes, please continue.
0: Yes. And I think that when women do not believe they can cute their way through life, people think they don't have self-esteem. I think you can have self-esteem even if you don't believe yourself to be beautiful. I feel like Annie is very clear-minded. Like, she knows that she is not the type of woman, you know, being a working class woman, that a man will marry just to have you make his house prettier. She knows that whatever she's going to do in life is going to have to take her pluck and determination. So I think that she is aware. I guess I'll say, I don't know if she doesn't believe in herself or she doesn't believe in the world to take care of her. Where Niecy is prettier, she believes, but also Niecy has just been treated more kindly because of the tragedy of her mother's death. You know, she has this beautiful dead mother in the sky and everyone says, oh, you poor thing. Whereas Annie's mother has run off and left her. I think actually being abandoned contributes to her questions about her own worth, because every child has the fantasy that even if your mother is the running off type, that she will look in that cradle at your adorable little face and say, I'm going to turn my life around for my child.
1: When it is time for Niecy to go to school, you have her attend Spelman College, which is your undergrad alma mater. You were there, though, in the late 80s, early 90s. How much did you know about what it would have been like there in the late 50s?
0: I went to Spelman College in 1987, which was the dawn of a new day for Spelman, because we had our first Black woman president, Jeanetta Cole, who had come to that role through a lot of toil and struggle. The class of 1976 had locked the board of trustees in the boardroom and said, you will not be released until you have a Black woman president for our little sisters of the future. So I feel like I came there at a time of a great change and gift. But the fact that it was a change is an echo of what the way the school was run, you know, earlier, like in the 50s and 60s and before, the young women had a very strict curfew of 6 p.m.
1: Wow.
0: And if you were not locked in your dorm by 6 p.m., you could be expelled, particularly if you were not from a prominent family. Girls from prominent families, you know, had a little more wiggle room. And just think, this is during the civil rights movement. You cannot change the world and be home by 6 o'clock.
1: There's some sneaking out to do civil rights work.
0: Yes, climbing out of the window. And also, you know, civil rights work was also co-ed. So this kind of school structure that had been designed to kind of cloister women, you know, the young women really struggled against that and, you know, accomplished great things, including the temerity to lock the board of trustees in their boardroom.
1: You paint a picture of the school that is fascinating in the way it brought students together, especially at that time, from like vastly different backgrounds. Maybe this is true to this day. Everybody is bright, but you have students who are sort of scraping together tuition money. And then you have Niecy paired with her roommate, Joette, who shows up to school, not with her mom to help her move in, but with the family's maid. This is sort of mind blowing for Niecy.
0: Yes, Niecy had never heard of a Black person having a maid ever. She never even knew. Like, when you get to college, I think to this day, you find out about entirely different lifestyles that you had no idea. And with this being set, you know, in the late 1950s, early 60s, you know, Niecy came to college with every cent her entire community could muster for her to go to school. And then you think about how she's more privileged than Annie, but she's still a person where for her to go to college, it literally took a village. And she gets to school and there's her roommate who she assumes is moving in with her mom and finds out that, no, this is not her mother. This is her maid. And then she kind of feels a connection with the maid because she herself is from, you know, that type of background. So even though Spelman College is a historically Black college for women, you get to see the sheer diversity of the Black experience.
1: There's a great scene where Niecy goes to the bursar's office to settle up her tuition, and there's another student there sort of digging money out of a sock to

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2: Imagine that elegant person miniaturized and think this is what they must have been like when they arrived. But truthfully, though this college has a reputation for serving the Black middle class, serving the children of the Black elite, I would argue that instead the college created a middle class.
3: I went to a co-ed university, but an all-girls high school. And it was my experience that while many of us at the time imagined we would have a better time with boys around, in hindsight, it was just extraordinarily empowering to be in an all-female environment at such a sensitive time in a young woman's development. I wonder if you found that as an undergrad at Spelman.
2: Oh, I cannot underscore this enough. I went to Spelman very young. I was only 16. And so for me, it opened up a world of a new way of being affirmed, because at Spelman, there were so many different ways that you could be a popular girl. Like, some girls obviously were popular because they were beautiful and they were in pageants, et cetera. Some people could sing and they would be asked to sing at events. And some people were public speakers. And then someone else, well, she was a writer.
3: Did you know you were a writer when you got there?
2: Well, I knew I liked to write. You know, I like to read, I like to write, and I wanted to major in English. I didn't know I could be a writer as my career because I didn't really know how it worked. And I had never met a writer, but then I met a writer and she was my teacher. Her name is Pearl Clegg. And she said to me, "What are you thinking about?" And I got ready to tell her. And she said, "No, don't tell me about it. Write it down."
3: Do you process everything in your life that way? Are you a journal keeper?
2: Oh my goodness, am I? Today, I'm on tour. This is my first day home. And I have, if you could see this desk, I have several journals. So I have to keep the journal where I talk about what I'm thinking about, the journal where I write down what all I did. Then I have a pictorial journal where I use stickers to show my moods. I love to keep a record. I believe in paper and pen.
3: What drives you back to look at previous entries?
2: I do it at the end of the year. At the end of the year, I assess myself. And it's so helpful because having this personal archive, sometimes I can get down on myself, oh, I didn't do enough. But then I look through and I see all that I've done. Or I think, oh, am I doing a good enough job, looking in on my parents? And I'll look at my various calendars and journals and planners, and I'll see, how often I cook and take food to them, et cetera. And it helps. It becomes a clear-eyed assessment of my life, and it's helpful.
3: It's good that it's affirming. I don't keep journals, but if I did, I think I would look back at things I wrote 30 years ago and part of me would cringe. I hope part of me would also look kindly at my younger self. But
2: you would be proud of yourself. You see, this is why you need to keep the journal, because I think you would be proud of yourself. We tend to remember the things that didn't go right or something embarrasses us, that we hold on to that, which is why when you write your daily recollections, you can say, think about this. Do you not look at pictures of your younger self and say, "That was pretty cute. I had no idea."
3: Niecy arrives at Spelman after a harrowing trip on a bus. It's the Jim Crow era in the South. She finds herself sitting in the wrong part of the bus, not in the area designated for Black passengers. It's not that she was trying to make a statement. It happened sort of accidentally. And I thought this was such an interesting choice for you to make, because it's not that she didn't care about equality, but it wasn't necessarily an easy decision for everybody to be an activist. It could be risky, and people didn't necessarily always feel inclined to make that statement or safe to make that statement.
2: Absolutely. My dad was expelled from college for demonstrating against segregation at

0: Southern University in Baton Rouge, and Daddy had gone to the military to be able to go to college. Like, he had sacrificed so much to go to school, only to be thrown out for standing up for what was right. This was a real fear for the young people as to whether or not to participate. I mean, Daddy did it anyway, and I have so much respect for him for that. But I can see how someone like Niecy would say, I can't afford to take that risk. And on the other hand, I can see how her dorm mate, Mary Linda, who comes from a much more privileged family, could feel more emboldened. I mean, she was still taking a risk. I don't mean to in any way take away from her bravery, because she also was taking a stance, you know, within her family, and that those stakes also matter. But to have a safety net makes a lot of difference.
1: My guest is author Tayari Jones. We're talking about her new novel, Kin. She is C.H. Candler Professor of English and Creative Writing at Emory University. You're listening to Think. I'm Chris Boyd. I just thought Mary Linda was fascinating. She's the cousin of Niecy's roommate, Joette, light-skinned enough that she might pass for white if she wanted to, but very proud to be Black, very devoted to the cause of civil rights. This is an odd family legacy, though, because just tell us about Mary Linda's father.
0: Well, Mary Linda's father is a white man who is pretending to be a Black man out of love for Mary Linda's mother. They met at Columbia. They went to graduate school at Columbia. And on the way, he was coming to meet her family. And when she had to go to the back of the Jim Crow car, he went with her. And that was that. They say, you know, the character saying it's the greatest love story in Atlanta.
1: Niecy's not quite sure what to make of him when she first meets him. I wasn't quite sure how I was supposed to feel about him.
0: You know, as Franklin said, you know, people are complicated. What are you going to do? I mean, this is a time when the law would have prohibited him from marrying his wife. And so in order to marry her, he gave up his privilege. That's kind of astounding and funny when you see him. Faking the funk. But, you know, I don't know. I feel like I wrote this book also with a light heart in many ways. I think these characters are very funny. They're Southern and quirky, and they do funny things, and they put each other in impossible predicaments.
1: When you talk about humor, there were moments in this book where I laughed literally out loud, something I didn't necessarily expect to, given the subject matter. When everybody arrives at Lulabelle's place, there's a line at the end of that chapter that will just knock people for a loop. I don't know how much of that you want to share, but tell us a little bit about that.
0: Oh, no, it knocked me for a loop as well. I'll just set it up a little bit. Our characters are on their way. They're on a journey, and they have to find a place to stay, and they can't stay just anywhere, you know, because of segregation. So they have the Green Book, which tells them places that are safe for Black travelers. And the first place will not accept them because they're a co-ed group. And some of them, you know, they're boys and girls. And the woman who runs the place is like, oh, no, you young people are not shacking up. This is not that type of place. And she gives them another place where they can go. And they get to the other place. And the proprietress says, oh, you know, are you all saved? And they're like, yes, ma'am, we are saved. We are all baptized. We are Christians. And she says, well, just so you know, this here is a whorehouse. And the characters, no one could be more shocked than me, because I was not aware that that was going to be a whorehouse.
1: Wow. How did you find your way to that?
0: I don't know. I mean, the thing about a novel, when the novel is really singing, it's almost like it has a certain momentum, and I don't try to censor as I write. I let my imagination go wild wherever it wants to go. And sometimes imagination can go a little far, and I have to say, okay, imagination, bring it back in. But this time it went there, and it was a whorehouse. And I said, well, that would explain a lot. And I just kind of followed it and thought about the irony and complexity of that, because Lulabelle is a mother figure to Annie, but her friend Baby Doll does not trust Lulabelle, because if you run a brothel, you are participating in human trafficking. So that's that complexity of exploitation, which also harkens back to

0: the question of sharecropping and slavery, all of that.
1: My guest, Tayari Jones, is an author and C.H. Candler Professor of English and Creative Writing at Emory University. Her new novel is called Kin. 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

0: You're listening to Think. I'm Chris Boyd. Today we're talking about a story of two motherless girls in the Jim Crow South and how their histories separate and also return to one another. My guest, Tayari Jones, is an author of this book. She's C.H. Candler Professor of English and Creative Writing at Emory University. The novel is called Kin. What, Tayari, do you see as the relationship between humor and resilience?
1: You know, I don't know exactly the answer to that, but I do know that any story that does not contain humor is not telling the whole story. I know that some people like to say, you know, that people, you know, they laugh to keep from crying, that laughter is how people continue to, you know, motivate themselves to go on. But I also think that people laugh just because life is funny. Feel it can almost cheapen the laughter if it's seen as a coping mechanism, and not just the way that humor is an expression of brilliance. Wit is a profoundly intelligent endeavor, and many people, that is how they choose to display their facility with language. You know, if you look at people who, the further divorced people are from power, the more they bend language to their will.
0: That's really profound. When you talk about someone who has a facility with language, we should talk about Bobo, who is a love interest for Annie. He's really a complicated and interesting guy.
1: Yes, and he loves his words. He has a word for everyone. Says,

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1: Oh, he cares for her. It's a huge issue in their relationship that she cannot give up on this search for her mother.
2: Right. I mean, I thought about poor Bobo and I thought, yeah, it must be really difficult being in a relationship with someone, with anyone who has an obsession. And she is obsessed with finding her mother. And whether or not she is justified in that obsession is really beside the point in terms of living with that person.
1: Talk about, this is a time when the relationships that were acknowledged were strictly the heterosexual relationships. There are queer characters here, and they find their ways into the story, I think in ways that might be surprising to people who assume that sort of thing just simply didn't happen or didn't happen in a way that was known to other people at the time.
2: Well, like I said, every generation thinks they have invented whatever is on their mind. But no, queer people, as long as there have been people, there have been queer people. But it does limit being, if you are a queer person in a queer relationship, it did limit your social mobility. And the people who are allowed to thrive in their queerness, or be, not even thrive, but to live their lives, are people who provide services that the community cannot live without. So Mrs. Olame is the midwife. If you are trying to get born in this town, you can't get, you know, you cannot have a baby without Mrs. Olame. So people kind of almost like they give her a pass because of that. Mrs. Jemison is the school teacher. Mrs. Olame and Mrs. Jemison live together and they claim to be a landlord and boarder. But Mrs. Jemison is the school teacher and people need what she has to offer. So it's kind of a trade-off, but it is limiting. Like, that is why Mrs. Jemison lives where she does. She really can't have the kind of social mobility, particularly since so much of social mobility comes from marriage.
1: Those two are kind of adorable together, especially when they're out from the confines, the social confines of a place like Honeysuckle.
2: Oh, yes. I mean, I think, well, Ms. Olame is very funny because, you know, because she's a midwife, she's a little bit of a conjure woman. You know, Mrs. Olame is going to do what she wants to do. Mrs. Jemison, though, is a Spelman graduate and would prefer that Olame kind of restrain herself. But we also have the two gentlemen who both speak and interpret tongues. And they believe that God has given them these prophetic gifts of speaking and interpreting tongues. And this is how they know God loves them, even though the people in their congregation do not approve of their lifestyle. They feel that if God didn't love us, why would he give us these gifts?
1: Midwives are interesting, especially in this time and place. They brought life into the world. They also helped women who weren't ready to be mothers.
2: Yes. I mean, this question of, you know, what we now call reproductive justice and questions of abortion and contraception, midwives were, you know, the one place that women could go. But, you know, without safe, effective contraception and abortion services, women are in great danger. And having a baby itself, even if a very loved and wanted baby, having a baby is dangerous. And that also, I think, is something that we've sort of lost sight of. And that is why that comes up, you know, with this idea that once you decide to deliver a child, you know, you may or may not survive that experience. The end.
1: Where were you in the writing process vis-a-vis the overturning of Roe v. Wade?
2: When I was working on this, Roe v. Wade had in fact been, you know, overturned. And it really informed this writing because, you know, I think about Roe v. Wade, but I also know that, you know, hormonal contraception is at jeopardy. And hormonal contraception is what we, you know, we call the birth control pill. And I absolutely think about what the world would be like when you cannot control when to become a parent. You know, back in the day, People, when it came to

0: to pregnancy, people were just out there rolling the dice. And because of our age, we can't really get our heads and hearts around what that means.
1: It might be an interesting experience for younger women in this country, that the generation below ours, it's going to be a very different way of sort of being, you know, a fully sexual human in the world.
0: The fear. And also for children, like, look at how Annie is really wounded by being an unwanted child.
1: Yeah, one thing she cannot conceive is, pardon the pun, is leaving a child to feel that it wasn't wanted.
0: Yes. And that, I mean, just that pain, because even though her granny takes care of her, she was not wanted. This, and also think of this, if Annie's mother could not control her fertility, leading to Annie, which then left Annie's grandmother unable to control her own life as well. So there are ripple downstream effects of women being unable to control their bodies.
1: To go back to the way that their social classes really diverge in adult life, I would like to talk about the character who eventually becomes Niecy's mother-in-law. She's a complicated person. Tell us a little bit about her.
0: Mrs. McHenry was, like Niecy, born in a small town, like Niecy, married into a prominent family, and unlike Niecy, determined to keep that status at all costs. She is welcoming to Niecy, so she's not a person who wants to pull the ladder up behind her. However, she really wants to make sure that her family retains its prominence, and that Niecy, she doesn't want Niecy to let sentimentality get in the way of upward mobility.
1: By which you mean she doesn't want her to stay too close to Annie.
0: She doesn't want her to be. She says, you know, you have to leave your past behind you. And she says to Niecy, I understand. You know, basically, I had to distance myself from my own sister. But what can you do?
1: You know, it's funny because you want to judge and despise Mrs. McHenry for this. And then you also have to sort of understand what it looks like from her perspective. And even if you don't agree with that choice, it's not an irrational one.
0: I mean, I feel that a lot of people like to kind of turn the Black middle class, especially into cartoons, you know, consumed with empty rituals. But these are people who just a few years ago had absolutely nothing. Everything they had to claw and scrape. And it's worth considering as well that Mrs. McHenry and her family, even though, yes, she wants Niecy to put distance between herself and Annie, however, they have dedicated their whole lives to serving the race writ large. You know, to, you know, the husband is a lawyer and representing court cases that work towards civil rights. So even though they may gatekeep, let us say, their home, but they are invested in uplift for the collective.
1: My guest is author Tayari Jones. Her new book is called Kin. She is C.H. Candler Professor of English and Creative Writing at Emory University. You're listening to Think. I'm Chris Boyd. I think it's fair to say that Niecy and Annie are each other's most significant relationship throughout their early lives. They don't tell each other absolutely everything. And maybe you can talk about the kinds of things two people as close as sisters might keep from one another and why.
0: Sex. I mean, that's the only thing. They ultimately do tell each other most everything, ultimately. But, you know, it's like you learn how much you're loved by when you finally get the courage to put yourself out there. So I think they ultimately share all. But there are moments when they're just kind of like, you didn't tell me. Why didn't you tell me? And the other one says, well, I didn't know. And the other one says, what do you mean you didn't know? You know, they go through that. That's how they deepen their relationship, by coming to understand that it's going to be okay.
1: They connect through the years. You know, often they're far apart. Long distance calls used to be very expensive.
0: Do you remember when you could only make a long distance call on Sunday?
1: Oh, that was the only time I could call home in college, for sure, because it was cheap.

0: Jennifer on Sundays. There is something about writing and about, you know, it takes just a little bit longer than it does to just have a conversation with someone. What do you think we can express to other people? Letters are almost a lost art. Even emails are not that common. But what is the value of writing our thoughts to another person as opposed to speaking them?
1: Well, I'll have you know that I am a very passionate letter writer to this day. And I'm actually a little frustrated on my tour because hotels claim they're going to mail your letter and then they don't mail it.
0: Really?
1: Hold your letters and take them to a blue box. That is my public service announcement. Okay. I think that one, now we have this expectation for instant communication and it cheapens the communications we make. But when you have to take the time to write a letter and think about Annie, that paper and envelope and stamp, that's an expense. So she uses it for things that she feels are essential to communicate, not emergencies, but just things that are more essential. And Annie and Niecy, they love to receive letters each from the other. And they share the letter. See, a letter does three things. The information in the letter is important. The gesture of the letter fortifies us emotionally. And the letter itself becomes a tangible artifact of the relationship.
0: Do you look back on your letters at the end of the year when you're looking back on your journals?
1: I look back on my letters. And I have letters. When I was a little girl, when I was about 12, my parents, for reasons they would have to explain, decided that we needed to move to West Africa. Yes, they did. I was like, what? Who does this? I felt so oppressed as a child, because, you know, as children, you can't make those decisions for yourself. And I wrote to my little friends every day for 3 months until I received the letter back. And I just remember that time. I felt so close to everyone writing the letters, telling them everything about, you know, what's going on here.
0: You would be an excellent pen pal. I can't even imagine someone who is guaranteed to write back.
1: I know, because people don't really write back the way they used to. But luckily, you cannot write letters to provoke a letter, because then that cheapens the letter you wrote. You have to write the letter out of a desire to communicate and to connect with another person.
0: Tayari Jones is C.H. Candler Professor of English and Creative Writing at Emory University and author of the new novel, Kin. Tayari, it has been such a pleasure. Thank you for making time to talk.
1: It was a lot of fun. I'm so glad we got to do this.
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7: We all have blind spots.
8: That space between what your brain tells you you're seeing and what's actually there.
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8: We're in the most dangerous moment, I think, in human history when it comes to a gap between what we see and what's actually there. The tools for exploiting our blind spots have been automated and scaled in ways that no individual human brain was built to defend against. Magicians have been running these techniques on audiences for centuries, but now they've been run on billions of people simultaneously.

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1: I'm Meghna Chakrabarty. 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
2: Live from NPR News in Washington, I'm Janine Hurst. A second fatal ICE shooting in a week has the Trump administration changing how ICE officers conduct business in terms of traffic stops and use of deadly force. NPR's Sergio Martinez Beltran has more.
3: DHS's policy on paper says deadly force cannot be used solely to prevent someone from fleeing unless the person poses a significant threat of death or serious physical harm to the agent or others. Now, the issue is that in these two last cases in Maine and Texas, we haven't seen video evidence that backs up DHS's claims that in Texas, the man, in their words, weaponized his car against the ICE agent, and that in Maine, the man posed a public safety threat.
2: NPR's Sergio Martinez Beltran reporting. The Pentagon says President Trump's deployment of the National Guard to Washington, D.C. has been extended until Inauguration Day 2029. That's as thousands of armed and uniformed troops have been patrolling the city for nearly a year. And here's Kat Lonsdorf has more.
4: President Trump first deployed the National Guard to D.C. last August after declaring a crime emergency in the city despite violent crime being at a 30-year low. That emergency declaration lifted a month later, but the Guard and the Federal Law Enforcement Task Force that they're a part of remained. Since then, the number of troops has steadily increased to now nearly 5,000 from more than 20 different states and a cost of around $3 million per day. Two different studies have found that the presence of the National Guard has had no effect on violent crime in the city. The White House did not immediately respond to NPR's request for comment on why the extension of the deployment for another 2.5 years was deemed necessary. Kat Lonsdorf, NPR News, Washington.
2: Senator Lindsey Graham's sister, Darlene Graham, has been sworn in as a temporary replacement in the U.S. Senate after his death over the weekend. She's the first woman to represent the state in the Senate, and she'll serve until January. Lindsey Graham was running for re-election, and a special primary will be held next month to replace his name on the ballot. Water levels in Lake Powell continue to fall toward critically low levels. From member station KJZZ, Alex Hager reports the nation's second largest reservoir could soon fall too low to generate hydropower.
5: The latest data from the Federal Bureau of Reclamation shows that water could fall below the intakes for hydropower turbines as soon as February. The reservoir sits in Utah and Arizona. It's now less than a quarter full after more than 20 years of drought and climate change have sapped the Colorado River. Humans have struggled to rein in demand accordingly. An added boost of water from upstream reservoirs helped prop up Lake Powell in the early summer, but the benefits of that extra water are running out. Negotiators from the seven western states that use the river can't agree on a plan to use less water. The federal government is likely to install its own plan, which may trigger lawsuits. For NPR News, I'm Alex Hager in Phoenix.
2: And you're listening to NPR News from Washington. In Brazil, a court put new limits on the role that arrested former President Jair Bolsonaro might play in this year's presidential election. He's a close political ally of President Trump, whose firebrand politics laid the path for a right-wing wave in Latin America. Catherine Osborne has more.
6: Bolsonaro's son, Flavio, is running for president of Brazil to carry on his father's right-wing legacy. His father, Jair, is under house arrest for attempting a coup in 2023. The former president is also banned from posting on social media. On Monday, a judge on Brazil's top court ruled Flavio Bolsonaro violated that ban by posting a letter of endorsement from his father online. The judge barred Flavio from visiting his father until after the first day of voting. Flavio called the ruling disproportionate and illegal interference in the election and pledged to challenge it. Brazilians head to the polls in October. For NPR News, I'm Catherine Osborne in Rio de Janeiro.
2: The House today passed a bill to make daylight saving permanent and end the practice observed by most of the country of changing clocks twice a year. The bill now has to pass the Senate, where it's not clear it has the votes needed to pass. The Sunshine Protection Act would put most of the country permanently on daylight saving time. Not all states and territories change clocks, though, twice a year. And this bill, if it becomes law, wouldn't affect them. Inflation fell more than expected last month, but the outlook is uncertain. Annual inflation hit 3.5% in June, slowing sharply after hitting a more than three-year high of 4.2%. 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
5: This is On Point. I'm Meghna Chakrabarty. Today, we're going to start off with a little magic.
6: So we're going to go to my top camera so you get like a bird's eye view of my hands. You can see my hands here.
5: Okay,
6: so I have...
5: Well, this is Keelan Lazor. He's a professional magician who's been amazing audiences for 4+ decades. Keelan lives and works in Las Vegas, so he did this magic trick for me over Zoom. Now, you heard him say that he has this top camera. It's a bird's eye camera view. And in that view, I saw a small black wallet, slightly smaller than an iPhone. It was laying flat to the right of Keelan's hands. And then Keelan explained to me that inside this wallet, there was his lucky card.
6: I said, I've got a lucky card, just out of interest, not one of the four queens. But if you were to have a lucky card that wasn't one of the four queens, what would it be?
5: It would be the five of clubs.
6: The five of clubs.
5: I just made that up. Is that okay?
6: Okay, that's fine. So it's not a real lucky card, but for the purposes of this, that would be your lucky card.
5: Well, to the left of the wallet is a thin stack of four playing cards. They're one on top of the other, all face down. And all I can see is the filigreed blue back of the top card. Then Keelan explains that all the cards are queens, those four cards. They're all queens, two red queens, two black queens. So the queen of hearts, diamonds, spades, and clubs.
6: Now, I'm going to remove two of these queens invisibly. That's where your imagination part comes in. They're either going to be the two red queens or they're going to be the two black queens. They're going to be two queens of the same color. So, for example, I'm going to remove one queen out there, one queen out there. I've slid them out and I've placed them on the palm of my hand. Now, using your imagination, which two queens have I removed? Is it the two red queens or is it the two black queens?
5: The two red queens, as Keelan said. This part uses my imagination. He's not touching the cards. He's not touching them at all. His hands do gesture over them, but he is not removing any of the cards from the stack. They remain there untouched.
6: Absolutely spot on. It is the two red queens. You can see them sitting right there invisibly on my hand.
5: So I nailed it. My imagination nailed it. You can't fool me. But then Keelan asks the same question about the invisible red queens. Again, they're not really in his hands. There are no cards in his hands. But he asks, in my imagination, does he have the queen of hearts or the queen of diamonds in his palm now? And as I mentioned, he has yet to touch any of these cards. In reality, on the table, his palm is empty facing my screen.
6: Meghna, you can clearly see which one it is. It's either the queen of hearts or it's the queen of diamonds. You can see it there invisibly in my hand, and I'm going to stick it face up back into the stack of the four queens, or the other three queens. Which one have I replaced back? Is it the queen of hearts or is it the queen of diamonds?
5: Queen of diamonds. So at this point in the trick, Keelan has yet to visibly touch the stack of cards on the table. Then, for the first time, he grabs the stack and spreads out the four cards. Three of them remain face down, but the third card from the bottom is somehow face up, and it is the red Queen of Diamonds.
6: Absolutely spot on. Place the Queen of Diamonds back into that stack. I have spread the cards out, and one of the cards that is face up is the Queen of Diamonds. Now, I was so sure you'd replace back that Queen of Diamonds. So unbelievably sure I placed it on a red back. Now, I was so unbelievably sure you'd replace back that Queen of Diamonds. I actually didn't even bother needing to bring any of the other queens to the table.
5: And they are all blank. Okay, so let me clarify something. So the blue cards, the four blue cards that were stacked face down on the top,

0: the table. Well, turns out one of them had a red back. It wasn't a blue back. And that was the Queen of Diamonds that I had identified. That's the only one that actually had a red back. And as you heard, the other three were all blank. Okay, so they were all blank. I loved this. But, you know, as a hard-hitting journalist, I've also got to bring some skepticism to the table. So here's what I think. Keelan only said, he only said that the four cards were all queens. He never actually showed them to me until this point in the trick. So it seems pretty likely that three of the cards were always blank. For the red queen of diamonds, well, there was a 25% chance I'd choose that one. Not terrible odds. But Keelan always gets this right. Always. So there has to be a delightful sleight of hand here somewhere. But again, he never touched the cards until the reveal. So, well, I guess that's magic. But then the trick just gets better. Remember how I said that my lucky card is the five of clubs? Keelan then reaches to his right hand. And for the first time, he picks up that black wallet that has been sitting there undisturbed on the table. He opens up the wallet and inside...
1: My lucky card is also the five of clubs. And you can
0: get out of town.
1: So there you go.
0: Oh my gosh. Okay, wait. I have to just recap this because I want to come clean with you a little bit, Keelan. I'm kind of a, I love the charm of magic and illusions, but I'm also like, I'm a skeptic. This five of clubs thing really blew my mind.
1: Well, there you go. Your blind spots in action for you.
0: No kidding. Now, by the way, you can see we're going to have a video of this trick that Keelan performed for me via Zoom. We're going to have a video of it on our website, onpointradio.org. Be wowed, folks. It's really awesome. Simple, but just so effective. So effective, in fact, that I did ply Keelan for the secret to the trick, and he, of course, abides by the magician's code and did not tell. But the trick was a perfect demonstration not only of how magicians and illusionists take advantage of your blind spots for wonder and amazement, but also how blind spots can leave us quite vulnerable. Think more broadly for a moment. Politics, misinformation, deepfakes, AI, even commerce in general, all seek to exploit our blind spots, to make us believe things that are not true or behave in ways that we might not want to. So who better than a magician to tell us how to protect ourselves from manipulation? That's why Keelan has co-authored a new book along with his friend and colleague, the late neuropsychologist Dr. David Lewis. The book is called Unseen: Blind Spots and Why We Miss What Matters Most. And by the way, Dr. Lewis was a fellow of Britain's Royal Society of Medicine, a pioneer in neuromarketing. That's a field that's seeking to bridge consumer behavior with neuroscience. And sadly, Dr. Lewis died last year. But Keelan Lazer is here with us and he joins us from Las Vegas. Keelan, welcome to On Point.
1: Thank you very much for having me. And that was a beautiful explanation of that routine. So thank you very much.
0: It was an explanation of how I have no idea how you did it. So can you tell me which of my blind spots, I hope this is not being too, not asking you to reveal the trick, but which of my blind spots did you take advantage of to make that work?
1: Expectation blind spots, for sure. Choice blind spots. I wasn't really managing where you look, which is where what most people think of magicians. They always think, oh, the hand is quicker than the eye, or he made me look in a particular place where I did something somewhere else. I wasn't really managing where you looked. I was managing where your brain went. So, as I say, people always assume magic is about the eyes. And most of the time it isn't. It's just about assumptions. I don't have to plant those assumptions. Your brain supplies them for free, and it supplies them instantly. I say something, you complete it. And once you've completed it, in your mind, you defend it because it feels like your own conclusion, your own free choice.

0: And that's kind of the power of it. So it's the gap between what I actually said and what your brain assumes I said or assumes I showed you. And that's where every trick lies. And it's where advertisers and politicians live too, really, on a daily basis.
1: Yeah. Yeah. So we're going to talk about the different types of blind spots you and Dr. Lewis identify in the book. But I just want to say for a quick second, Keelan, you're also called a digital illusionist because you actually use digital technology and robots and AIs in some of your shows. So again, just to be a little skeptical here, we were doing this over Zoom. So I relied on your Zoom setup on your end in Vegas with the cameras and everything.
0: Yeah.
1: You didn't trick me with some kind of like real time deep fakery, did you?
0: I did not. I wouldn't put it past me, but for that, no, that was just a very simple, basic card trick because we only had like a few moments. But no, I could have done that on your Zoom. But I was intending to do a few more things, and then you know, time was short, and sadly, I couldn't do some of the digital stuff that I wanted to do. But no, if you have come to my show in Vegas, you will see a lot of tech, a lot of AI, robotics, and stuff like that that's embedded and blended into my show.
1: Okay, great. And by the way, you said that show is called Hacked, right? Hacked. Cool. Okay, so we have just about 30 seconds before our first break here. Can you tell me, even though you're obviously an expert at illusions and guiding the mind, as we later in the show talk through the different kinds of blind spots, does your expertise then make you immune to falling prey to similar sort of blind spots in your daily life?
0: That's the most humbling thing about writing this book. Just because I'm a magician doesn't mean I am fully immune to it. Obviously, I can be aware, but I fall for the same traps that everyone else does. Knowing how a trick works doesn't stop it from working on you, certainly in terms of the world of optical illusions. So I can watch a colleague perform a trick that I've performed hundreds of times myself and still experience illusion. The blind spot fires whether you understand it or not, and that's the beauty of it.
1: Well, Keelan Lazor joins us today. He is a professional magician and a digital illusionist. He's also co-author of Unseen, Blind Spots, and Why We Miss What Matters Most. We'll have a lot more in just a moment. This is On Point.

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7: You're back with On Point. I'm Meghna Chakrabarty, and today we're talking about your blind spots and how, well, magicians use those blind spots for entertainment and wonder, but how the blind spots we all have leave us quite vulnerable to manipulation and exploitation. So Keelan Laser joins us. He is a professional magician and digital illusionist. He's been performing magic tricks for decades, and he's co-author of Unseen, Blind Spots, and Why We Missed What

0: matters most. And by the way, we have an excerpt of the book at our website, onpointradio.org. And also there, you'll be able to find a video of the delightful trick that Keelan did with me about my lucky card. Okay, so Keelan, let me ask you, first of all, you define blind spots as that space between what our brain tells us that we are seeing and what's actually there, and that the gap is really quite large. And there's one really salient fact about why that gap is quite large, and that is that our brain simply cannot process all the information that's coming into us every second. Can you tell us more about that?
1: Absolutely. Our brain receives 400 billion bits of information per second, but it really only selects out about 20. That's how much your brain can consciously process at any one time, 20 bits. Everything else gets silently edited out before you even are aware it existed. And that's the number that really stops people. If your brain tried to process just 60 seconds of incoming information in full, it would take over 800 years to work through. So the brain's solution to that is to take shortcuts. It predicts, it fills in the gaps, it sees what it expects to see rather than what's actually there. And most of the time it works beautifully, but those shortcuts are also your blind spots. And as a magician, I've spent decades learning exactly where those shortcuts are and slipping things past them. And that's how magic works. And what David brought as a neuropsychologist was the science of why those gaps exist in the first place.
0: Right. So I suppose intuitively, this makes a lot of sense, right? Because we cannot process all the information coming into us through our senses at all times. And in order, I guess, to increase our chances of survival, I'm thinking of this from an evolutionary perspective, our brains are basically pattern-seeking machines, like you said, to make sense of the world, or we focus on things in order to provide some level of predictability or be able to respond to particular dangers in our environment. And when that happens, we're really, all other information is just falling away because we're focused on the danger to us. So it makes a lot of sense. But in the book, you talk about sort of how the blind spots we have emerge from what's happening inside our brain and also what's happening externally. So tell us a little bit about the endogenous or the way our visual systems work that produce, I mean, I guess in a sense, almost literal blind spots.
1: Yeah, exactly. And that's a really elegant and slightly unsettling insight at the heart of the book. The brain isn't a camera passively recording reality. It's more like a detective constantly making its best guess about what's out there based on incomplete evidence and then acting on that guess. Your brain is running sort of constant predictions, and it prioritizes those predictions over raw incoming data. What you expect to see routinely overrides what's actually there. So internally, the blind spots comes from those prediction shortcuts, the brain filling in the gaps with what it thinks should be there rather than actually stopping to check. And as you say, that comes from evolution. And it's a matter of survival. Those cavemen that stopped to find out more information about what that noise was rustling in the grass got eaten, and those that didn't stop to think about it and just ran regardless of the information are the ones that produced children and survived.
0: Yeah. Okay. So that focus and the sifting of information, or the distillation, let's put it that way, it's really on display in one of the kinds of blind spots that you describe in the book. You mentioned it earlier, change blindness. So it's like how often we don't, and interestingly, do not notice changes that are going on in our environment. And this is one that I suppose magicians use a lot to their advantage. I mean, I'll say in the book, there's I won't say exactly what it is. There's an image in the book in this chapter, because I don't want people to, no spoilers here, but there's an image in the chapter that then is subtly changed in, they're side by side, the changed image and the original image. And I mean, in the book, you set us up for success, right? You say, look, people don't notice changes. It's, you know, their eyes tend to focus on certain things and completely ignore others. So here's two pictures. There's a change in it. Find the change. And Keelan, I gotta say, I spent some time staring at these photos. I was even like running my hand.

0: hands over it. And I'm like, I am going to find this change. And I'm going to be the, I'm going to be the person. I'm going to be the smart one who is the exception that proves the rule. And I did not find it. Why is that?
1: There is a great video demonstration of that as well, when you are so focused on finding the change, and I'm not going to say which one it is because there's like over 30 in the book, something else happens to like really sort of kick you when you're down. I really like, that's one of my favorite ones, and I put it on social media, and I think it was like not even 95% didn't spot the biggest change of them all that was staring them in the face the entire time, which I find fascinating. It is one of the most jaw-dropping plot of blind spots in the entire book, when I'm talking about change blindness here, because it reveals how confidently wrong we can be about something that's right in front of our eyes. We assume that if something changes in our environment, we'll notice it, but we don't. Not unless our attention happens to be pointed directly at it at that precise moment. And there's another video demonstration in the book about me pickpocketing. I did a TV series many years ago, where I went to Brighton Beach in the UK, and under the guise of doing a love test, it was really, we were just trying to make something up to bring people to do this test. And the idea was that we had this little black ball, and they would bounce the ball on a table, and the higher the ball bounced, that's how loving that they would be. Okay, so it was kind of like it was just basically a ruse to get them to do something. And they dropped this ball, and while they're dropping this ball and focusing on how loving that they were or how attractive that they were, I was stealing their watch from their other hand and passing it to my friend behind them, and he ran off with the watch and placed it on a board, and then they turned around and their watch had vanished off their wrist and appeared on the board. And you can see their reactions. It's all genuine reactions. They had no idea that their watch had been removed because they were so fixated on, on watching that ball bounce.
0: Oh, yeah. I mean, what's remarkable about that is you are literally... like, these are watches that are bound onto people's wrists. Yeah. You are physically touching them, and they still don't notice that the watches are gone. I mean, exactly. To me, this is what change blindness, why it's actually so shocking. Because in the example of the trying to find the change in the pictures, the very fact that, in this case, me, but anyone, is focused on finding the change is the one of the reasons why they're actually likely to miss it. I mean, it is so counterintuitive. And then, of course, once you're told what the change is, it's screaming out at you from the photo. But there's real world, many, many real world implications to this. And you have tons of examples in the book. One of the ones that I actually found most intriguing were tests that were done on radiologists who were looking at like x-rays or scans of cancerous parts of the body. Can you tell us a little bit about sort of what this test found?
1: Yes. So there is the famous gorilla experiment, which is a very famous study in psychology. It's the invisible gorilla, where participants are asked to watch a basketball match, and they're asked to count how many passes that the basketball players make from the team in white to the team in black. And they're so focused on watching the basketball that they miss a guy in a gorilla outfit literally walk across the court. And then these spectators are asked, did they spot the gorilla? And a good proportion of those people never spots the gorilla. That same experiment was also done on radiologists. They were given scans, and a little gorilla was placed in the scans, and they were so focused on looking for the cancer that they missed the gorilla actually on the scans. And if it can happen to them, it can, happen to anyone. The kind of radiologists examine, looking for cancer nodules. These were expert radiologists, highly trained, highly experienced, looking carefully, and they still missed it. 20 out of 24, I believe, was the statistic that missed it completely. They're looking straight at it, and their brain simply did not register that their gorilla was on the scans.

0: And yeah, it's fascinating just because they're you know, experts at their field doesn't make them, it doesn't make them, how can I put it? It doesn't make them,
1: well, it doesn't make them immune to falling prey.
0: Exactly. Yeah, exactly.
1: And again, because they're human, it has nothing to do with their expertise. But what you're, what's raised here is like, okay, all of us, when we get focused on seeking out one thing, we miss information about everything else. So my question to you then would be, again, if part of the goal here is to protect ourselves from being manipulated due to the existence of in this case, choice blindness, change blindness, how could we protect ourselves from that?
0: So you can protect yourself in a few ways. You can't really eliminate change blindness completely, but you can build habits that dramatically reduce how badly it costs you. So the first thing is just slowing down before making important decisions. Change blindness thrives on autopilot. The moment you're rushing, distracted, or on autopilot, the gaps get wider and wider. So you should, actively look

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1: That second question catches an enormous amount of those. So with products and services used regularly, you know, actively compare them to how they were 6 months ago, volume, size, quality, price per unit. You know, shrinkflation is a big thing. It only works because we trust familiar packaging and stop checking, you know, that kink in the, you know, the washing up liquid bottle, you know, apparently was designed to, so they can reduce the amount of liquid in the bottle, you know, but you know, those small changes in packaging, you know, the amount of potato chips you get in your crisp bag, etc. There's the small changes, but you know, they make a big difference to the bottom line of some of these companies.
2: Absolutely. And they make a big difference to the bottom line of we shoppers, right?
1: Because
2: if you're paying the same or possibly more for less and you don't even know that, that's you're being manipulated by corporations. Okay. So slowing down, this is going to be a bit major theme, I think, and looking for what's not there. That is really interesting. So let's move to the next one. This is choice blindness. How do you describe what that is?
1: Choice blindness is when you have, sometimes you have too many choices. That can also create a blind spot. A Swedish psychologist called Lars Hall ran a beautiful experiment. He showed people two photographs of faces and asked them to choose the more attractive one. What they didn't realize is that they chose one and then he quickly switched that photo for the other choice. And then people would explain why they chose that choice, even though it was their choice that they didn't make, if that makes sense. He switched the photo for the other one. And I explained this in a book and I show a video of exactly how he kind of did that switch. Psychologists call these kind of explanations, confabulations, stories the brain constructs after the fact to make sense of something that it doesn't actually understand. They're not lying. They're trying to genuinely believe it, an explanation that they were given. And it extends beyond photographs. Lars Hall ran the same experiment with jam flavors, with tea, and asking people to defend their positions they'd explicitly rejected moments earlier, and the results were the same. So it's a choice blindness is fascinating.
2: Wait, so let me be sure I understand this. So people were asked to defend a decision that they hadn't actually made. Is that right?
1: Yes. So, for example, with the experiment with the attractive people, he had two photographs and they would choose which one they were most attractive. He would push the picture to them. As he was pushing the picture to them, that picture would change to the other image. And then he would ask them straight away, why did they choose that image? And again, they defended their, even though it was a completely different image, it was the other one. They defended their choice, which was, I find fascinating.
2: But, that is so fascinating. Go ahead. Sorry, I didn't mean to interrupt.
1: No. It reveals something quite profound about how we make decisions. We don't actually have as much access to our own reasoning as sometimes we think we do. The decision happens, then our brain writes a story about why suddenly.
2: Well, the reason why I'm wondering about this is because this one is, I think, very, very important in terms of how we get along with each other in society. It's important in politics because, you know, we're living in a time where a politician might say something but do the exact opposite, but the support for that politician goes undiminished, right? And it feels like there's some parallel there. It's like that is not the person or, let's say, the type of policy that you voted for, but people will still stick to that person you know, ferociously. Do you think that's a kind of like a fair comparison?
1: Yeah, I think you put your finger on one of the most important and troubling applications of this entire book. What you're describing is choice blindness operating at a massive societal scale. People defending positions and politicians that bear no sort of resemblance to what they originally chose, with complete conviction and zero awareness that anything may or may not have changed. And it's turbocharged by something called confirmation bias,

0: Once we've made a choice, our brains actively seek out information that confirms that choice was correct and filters out anything that contradicts it. And algorithms on social media are specifically also engineered to exploit exactly that.
1: Well, we are talking today with Keelan Lazor. He is a professional magician and digital illusionist and co-author of Unseen, Blind Spots, and Why We Miss What Matters Most. There's much more in a moment. 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
10: You're back with On Point. I'm Meghna Chakrabarty, and Keelan Laser is with us today. He is a professional magician and illusionist. He's in Las Vegas, but he's with us today because he's co-author of a book called Unseen, Blind Spots and Why We Miss What Matters Most. And his co-author, by the way, is the late neuropsychologist David Lewis, who died last year. And we have an excerpt of the book at onpointradio.org. Keelan, I was wondering if there's a third type of blind spot that you go over in the book, and it's called expectation blind spots. So what are those?
11: Expectation blind spots are perhaps one of the most dangerous of all eight, because they can people, and they do regularly. Your brain doesn't wait passively for information to arrive. It's constantly predicting what it's about to see based on what it expects. And actually, a lot of those tricks that I did to you is based on expectation blind spots. When the reality doesn't match the prediction, our brain often edits out rather than updating the prediction that it's made. So, for example, a nurse administering blood thinner, she expected the label to read 10 units per milliliter. That's what she saw. It actually read 10,000 units, and sadly, the patient died. Her brain literally rewrote the label to match her expectations. A doctor reached for what he expected to be morphine, and it was hydromorphine, an opioid that's 5 times stronger, and sadly, also, the patient died. The same mechanisms exactly in aviation. Wrong airport landings have happened 150 times in the United States in just 20 years. Pilots see what their mental map tells them should be there, not what's actually through the windscreen. A Ryanair flight landed at a military base 8 kilometers from the correct airport.

0: So it happens all the time and it can have catastrophic effects.
1: Well, and then as you said, getting back to the world of digital technology, because it basically is our world these days, not only does confirmation bias, not only is that heightened because of the way algorithms tailor the information that comes to us, but I presume it also then exacerbates this expectation bias problem, right? Because if we're constantly being fed what we are expecting, then does that sort of narrow our ability to maybe not recognize the unexpected, but recognize when something is not true, if we're only ever getting a diet of kind of what we want to or what we're expecting?
0: Exactly. And this is where it gets alarming, because the two blind spots are feeding each other in a loop that's getting faster and more powerful every day. The algorithm leans to what you already believe and serves you content that confirms it. And that content reinforces your expectations, those strengthens expectations, make you even less likely to notice something that contradicts them. And the algorithm reads that engagement and doubles down. And it's like a self-tightening trap. And what's particularly insidious is that the algorithm isn't neutral. It's been deliberately designed to exploit this loop every time a sort of social media app's bottom post only is only half visible. That's a deliberate design choice to trigger your like the scroll reflexes. These are engineers who understand exactly which cognitive blind spots to press. And the algorithms are designed to enrage and create debate. They want comments and they feed you more information on what you want to see. And again, it's narrowing your focus and widening your blind spots.
1: Yeah. This links to what you call the three F's, right? Fatigue, fear and fury, and how when we're in those states, our blind spots are wildly exacerbated. Let's focus on fatigue for a second, because, you know, your examples of the doctors who accidentally gave the wrong doses or wrong medications. Again, for people just sort of in everyday situations, not in the constant, very high stress situation of being a medical professional, but I feel a lot of people just have a lot of information fatigue just in their daily lives in this day and age.

0: Your older car may be past its prime, but it can still make an impact. 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
1: Some of the most trained technical minds in the world, and their brains stopped seeing what was right in front of them. And there's the Three Mile Island disaster, which was the worst accident in US commercial nuclear history. Workers failed to spot the loss of core coolant water from the stuck valve. It wasn't incompetence. It was their exhausted brains at that precise hour when the brain's alertness just naturally collapsed. And so that's the critical detail, really. The brain's alertness doesn't just gradually fade with tiredness. It specifically collapses. So it's not an opinion, apparently, that's neuroscience. Between 2 a.m. and 7 a.m., you know, your brain literally collapses with alertness. So don't make important decisions when you're fatigued.
2: When you're tired, yeah.
1: Absolutely.
2: Yeah. I'm just thinking about, again, on a daily basis, we should probably build opportunities for us to get rested or give our brains a break. You know, just get off the computer and take a walk as often as you can. Yeah. Okay. So in the book, sorry, Keelan, but I'm just mindful of the time here, actually. Mm. Speaking of attention, my attention being distracted, there's a giant red clock in front of me. Sure. But you do actually give some tips in the book on how to reduce our vulnerability to these three types of blind spots. And I was very fascinated to see that the first one is actually try to expose yourself to more diversity in terms of viewpoints, opinions, your personal experiences. What is it that a diversity of experiences does to combat the blind spots?
1: Well, different people literally see different things, not metaphorically, perceptually. What your brain filters out, mine might catch. What my expectations edit away, yours might register. Diverse perspectives aren't just not morally valuable. They're actually essential. Every organization, every relationship, every decision-making group that surrounds itself with identical backgrounds and identical viewpoints has identical blind spots, and that goes back to the algorithms as well. You get into your bubble of seeing the same thing and like confirming your bias. You need diversity, and nobody that's in, if you're in the same group with the same mindset, the same upbringing, nobody in that group will everyone will miss the same things because they're not diverse enough. So different cultures bring in lots of different people, different viewpoints that challenge your own.
2: It's so fascinating to me, as you said, that people can literally also see different things. It's really amazing to me. Okay, and so then you also talk about what we brushed upon a moment ago, like giving yourself time, right, to review your options, to understand what may be missing, to consider alternatives. Don't rush. That makes a lot of sense. And then there's two of them that have to do with being sort of vigorously self-analytical, right? You talk about questioning your own beliefs and assumptions, mm-hmm. or how you came by those beliefs, and also challenging stereotypes and how those stereotypes came about. And why are those important for reducing our blind spots?
1: Similar to diversity, to be honest with you, our beliefs and assumptions feel like conclusions we've reached through careful reasoning, and the research shows that they're mostly shortcuts our brains built early on and have been defending ever since. The expectation blind spot feeds directly on sort of unexamined assumptions. If you've never questioned why you believe something, your brain will keep seeing evidence that confirms it and editing out everything that doesn't automatically, invisibly, and constantly. Stereotypes are particularly powerful blind spot generators because they operate below sort of conscious awareness. You don't decide to apply a stereotype. It fires before you've even registered. You're making a judgment. Amazon's AI recruitment tool was biased against women because not because someone programmed to be, but because it was trained on predominantly male CVs. The stereotype was baked in invisibly. So questioning how you came

0: by belief is genuinely powerful. Not what you believe, but really where it came from. Was it evidence? Was it something you were told repeatedly as a child? Was it an algorithm that keeps showing you and confirming content over and over and over again? So challenging stereotypes, it's not about political correctness. It's really just about accuracy. Every stereotype is a prediction your brain makes before it has real information. And
1: similarly, then this is a, I'm starting to see sort of how all these pieces fit together, because then you also talk about how it's kind of important to make yourself a little uncomfortable at times, right? Step outside of the familiar so that you are experiencing new things, new people, new ideas, such that can sort of, instead of making our blind spots even more myopic by being in slightly uncomfortable situations, it actually broadens the kind of information I think we can recognize or perceive or take in. I really like that one. And then you also talk about really doing everything a person can to avoid just seeing the world in sort of binary terms, black, white, good, bad. Why is that important?
0: For sure. Your brain loves binary thinking. It's fast for the brain, it's efficient, safe or dangerous, friend or enemy, right or wrong. In evolutionary terms, that speed saves your life. In a complex modern world, it's catastrophically really limiting. The moment you decide something is really good or bad, your brain stops processing the nuance of it. And the nuance is almost always where that truth actually lives. Think about fake news. It spreads because binary thinking makes us categorize a story as confirming what we believe or attacking what we believe. The moment it confirms us, we stop interrogating it. The moment it attacks us, we dismiss it. Either way, we never actually examine it.
1: Yeah. You know, one of the great takeaways I have from the book is, I guess, something that's been obvious to magicians and psychologists for a long time, but we're constantly making choices that feel free to us. Right? Like, I was free to make the choice of my five of clubs. I'm not going to ask you again how you did that, but they're not necessarily perfectly free, right? They are influenced by the either gentle or nefarious exploitation of these blind spots. It's really something to think about in terms of how we move through the world every single day. But Keelan, I wanted to actually just wrap up the last couple of minutes we have. You're the first magician I've ever spoken to on this program. And, and I was just wondering, you've been doing magic since you were four? How did you get into it?
0: So I've been doing magic since I was 4 years old. I saw a magician, a Las Vegas magician called Lance Burton, who no longer has a show here anymore, but he did back then. I was 4 years old. I saw him on a TV show. I got obsessed by this magician, asked my parents for a magic set, and there's not been a day since then that I haven't been thinking, practicing, learning the art of magic. And it goes full circle as well, because Lance Burton was one of the Lance Burton and Teller from Penn & Teller were one of the two magicians, and actually Uri Geller, that wrote my letter of recommendation to get a green card to work in the US. And they liked what I did and what I do. And now I'm here in Las Vegas with my own show at Mandalay Bay. So it kind of goes full circle.
1: I love that. There's one last thing I want to talk with you about. And I love all of our On Point listeners, but I'm going to hazard a guess that a lot of us think that we're pretty smart, right? Like, mm-hmm. You can't really pull a fast one on us. But I think one of the other remarkable things in your book is that the smarter you think you are, the more likely you are to fall prey to these blind spots, Keelan.
0: It is interesting. And I learned this actually as a very, very young child. I was like 14 years old, and I had a gig. I don't know how I got the gig, but I was 14 years old. And I was asked to do this close-up magic for a group of Oxbridge professors. And I had a lot of confidence as a 14-year-old, more confidence than I have now, to be honest with you. I brazenly went in there and I started performing my card tricks. And I found them far easier

0: than doing a kids party. And I find that, I found that fascinating. The professors had decades of assumptions about how the world works. Their brilliant brains are constantly filling in the gaps based on what they expected to happen. And looking back at it now, I think that their intelligence was working against them, where kids don't have those mental shortcuts yet. They're watching everything with completely fresh eyes. Nothing's taken for granted. William James described the visual world of children as a blooming, buzzing confusion. And that confusion is actually their superpower. So I just find that super fascinating.
1: I love that so much. It's all the more reason to remind ourselves that we think we may know it all, but the more we think we know, maybe the less we're actually observing in this world. So Keelan Lazor, the book is Unseen, Blind Spots and Why We Miss What Matters Most. It's been such a delight to talk with you, Keelan. Thank you so much.
0: Thank you so much. Loved it.
1: And by the way, we have an excerpt of the book at our website, onpointradio.org. And also there, you can see the video of me being amazed by Keelan's simple but still wondrous card trick that he performed for us at Zoom that we talked about, that we talked about at the beginning of the show. That's also at onpointradio.org. I'm Meghna Chakrabarty. This is On Point.
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1: In Los Angeles, I'm Kai Rizdahl. It is Tuesday, today the 14th of July. Good as it always is to have you along, everybody. I know it feels like he just got the job, because he kind of did, but Federal Reserve Chairman Kevin Warsh spent his morning today on Capitol Hill explaining to lawmakers how he plans to handle this economy. Timing could not have been better, actually, with that softish update on the Consumer Price Index that we got this morning, more about which on this program in a minute. But the most interesting thing about Chairman Warsh's testimony today was, in a way, what he didn't say. The unspoken subject at hand, that thing that I guess used to be called forward guidance, the Fed letting everybody know what it was going to do before it actually did it.
2: If we were to share with you our every passing thought, I worry not that there's anything wrong with us, but we're human. And if we were to give you my projection today about what we'll do when we meet in 2 weeks, what we'll do over the course of the year, that we'd then find ourselves sort of taking information that's consistent with our priors and rejecting information that's inconsistent. It's not the way we want to do things.
1: Calling balls and strikes is the way the chairman put it this morning. He did obviously talk about the economic issues at hand, while kind of at the same time reminding lawmakers the change is a-coming to the central bank.
2: The 63 months of inflation above target has been an unfair burden and has been a tax on the American people and businesses. We plan on getting rid of that tax. If that means we need a regime change in policy and we need new consideration of practices, some of which have been working, some of which haven't, that's what we aim to do, and we're just getting started.
1: That regime change and new consideration of practices are going to come with those five task forces Chairman Warsh announced a month or so ago. No date yet for their deliverables. More, by the way, on why Warsh was up on Capitol Hill today, coming up in the second half of the program. So, about the actual performance of this economy. Unexpected is a word you might use for this morning's inflation data. The consumer price index actually fell in June. Year over year, inflation down from 4.2% in May to 3.5% last month. Falling gas prices, yes, sure, but even the core rate has come down to 2.6%, still elevated, but at least a little bit closer to the Fed's 2% target. Marketplace's Mitchell Hartman did a little digging into what's what.
3: Economists and policymakers have been worried about the recent resurgence in inflation. So there was a lot to like in this report, starting with
4: the deceleration across both goods as well as services.
3: Gargi Chaudhry at BlackRock points in particular to services where prices could have spiked thanks to soccer tourism.
4: Airfares, lodging away from home, food away from home, that would have a little bit of the World Cup flavor to them, if you will. They haven't generated a meaningful inflationary impulse.
3: Now, what the Fed might make of this report as it plots future interest rate policy to fight inflation, that's up for debate. In the dovish glass half full camp is Jay Hatfield at Infrastructure Capital Advisors. He points out that one big component of inflation, rent, is basically flat now.
5: The report was very positive for future inflation. Hopefully put the Fed back on track to hold rates for now and then cut when energy prices come down, when the strait reopens.
3: In the glass closer to half empty camp is Richard DeChazelle at investment firm William Blair.
6: It was clearly better than expected, but I don't think it quite gives us the all clear signal. The softness of this report suggests that we won't have a rate increase at the end of July, but it doesn't take a rate increase off the table for September.
3: For one thing, he says, consumer expectations of inflation are still elevated, and the Fed may need to hike rates to fight that.
6: For everyday consumers just going to the grocery store, all they see is continued high prices.
3: Including gas prices going back up this month as the war in the Middle East heated up. I'm Mitchell Hartman for Marketplace.
1: On Wall Street today, inflation slower, the Fed chairman basically neutral, big bank earnings blowing expectations away. We will have the details when we do the numbers.

0: Core inflation is all well and good, and you get why central bankers like it. Taking out food and energy because they bounce around a lot gives one a better sense of the underlying trends. But we all got to use energy, and we all got to eat. And if you are a carnivore, you are well aware of the high and rising cost of beef. We're going down to the other end of the butcher's counter today, though. Pork. Wholesale prices are actually down this year. Retail prices have been pretty stable. Marketplace's Caitlin Tan has the hog report.
1: Glenn Tonzer grew up on a hog farm.
2: I worked on the farm before school and worked on the farm after school. And we got up at 5 a.m. to load hogs on a truck one day a week.
1: His hog farming days are behind him. Tonzer is now a professor at Kansas State. He tracks the pork industry, which is somewhat benefiting from the protein craze.
2: It's very much a pro-meat environment they're operating in, and yet their category has trailed beef a little bit.
1: Demand for beef is surging in a way that pork isn't. Tonzer has a theory that it's generational. Boomers and Xers grew up on big dinner plates with meat at the center, like a pork chop, but not so much millennials and Gen Z.
2: The average 20-year-old approaches meat protein as an ingredient.
1: Like ground beef taco bowls or grilled steak salads. And the pork industry is asking, why not them? There's even a national ad campaign, Taste What Pork Can Do.
2: Lots of effort targeting folks that aren't what you might call pork loyalists.
1: Mississippi State Ag Econ Professor Josh Maples is one of those loyalists.
3: I love pork tenderloin.
1: He says grocery pork prices are relatively steady because unlike cattle in the shrinking national herd, hogs are doing all right.
3: We hit a record high of 11.9 pigs per litter earlier this year.
1: Supply is strong and pork demand is so-so. That doesn't really spell huge profits for hog farmers, says Ken Foster with Purdue.
4: It's not necessarily that they're losing money, but they're not making as much money as they could if pork prices were higher.
1: Plus, hog farmers are just like the rest of us. They've also taken a hit from high fuel and living costs. I'm Caitlin Tan for Marketplace.

0: We're going to keep going with inflation and food now. Dairy department this time. Eggs specifically, which were for a good part of last year the proxy for inflation gone wild. There was a big settlement a couple of weeks ago. Allegations of 3 years worth of egg price fixing. It is a tale, yes, of eggs, but also of market mechanics. Patrick Thomas covers agriculture for the Wall Street Journal. Thanks for coming on.
1: Thanks you so much for having me.
0: I guess first things first is, would you tell me what this egg clearinghouse thing is, please?
1: Yeah, so the egg clearinghouse is essentially, think of it as a wholesale marketplace for eggs, or as it's known, nicknamed among the egg producers, the Wall Street of eggs. Basically what it does is buyers and sellers or of producers of eggs buy and sell from each other. So in big demand seasons, or maybe you have a flock that went down with avian flu, you can kind of go onto the egg clearinghouse and basically put out a call for eggs. Hey, I've got an order due for Kroger. I need eggs. They put out a bid for eggs. And then you have somebody who says, I've got eggs. And then they offer you the price for it and so on and so forth. So it's kind of a necessary part of the egg supply chain.
0: And it is, according to the allegation of the settlement here, the thing that was basically being manipulated. Yes?
1: That is correct. Basically, the Department of Justice is saying that some sharp traders communicated among themselves, these companies, several of the big companies, one smaller one, figured out how they could gin up the prices a bit if they used the egg clearinghouse to flood it with bids and flood it with higher prices. They kind of figured out how to use it to their advantage, basically, is what the department alleges.
0: And that relatively small-ish, I mean, it's, you know, big in absolute terms, but relatively smallish as compared to the entire egg market in this economy, influenced then the price that we see or were seeing when we went to the grocery store. How?
1: Well, so what you have is you have these benchmarking firms, these firms, Urner Barry, which is now called Expana. Basically what they do is they kind of set this benchmark price for eggs, but it's a data point. So when they see really high prices being thrown out there on Egg Clearinghouse and suppliers like the fellows that were

0: talking amongst themselves about trying to put out high priced bids. When someone from Urner Barry sees that, they think, whoa, well, the egg price benchmark, maybe we'll keep it up a few cents. It goes into the equation of how they price eggs, right, which trickles down to the consumer.
1: Right. And a couple of pennies on a, you know, a couple of zillion eggs is a lot of money.
0: It adds up over time.
1: Right, right. These guys obviously got caught, so maybe they weren't so smart, but it does strike me that this seems to have been pretty easy to do, this manipulation.
0: Yeah, you know, that's one of the, I think, the Department of Justice doesn't necessarily get into it in their complaint, but it does kind of expose one of the fundamental issues in the egg market and some of the folks who were critical of egg prices during some of the avian flu outbreak at the time flagged that there's not a ton of players in this market. And if you're using something like Egg Clearinghouse, they raise the question, is there enough participants in this market?
1: Right.
0: Or is it too easily manipulated? But those are some of the things being called into question by some folks critical of this market. Is it too easy to do this?
1: Yeah. Just because you mentioned avian flu, and as a way to wrap things up, you know, we were told, and I'm sure I said on the radio more than one time, egg prices are up and that's part of inflation because of avian flu. And it turns out, maybe not.
0: Well, avian flu is still the primary driver here of egg prices. It's, you know, to take a step back for a moment. In 2022, when this outbreak started, since now, it's led to the death of over 200 million commercial hens.
1: Yeah, fair.
0: It has been a massive hit to the supply. And if you think about it, the prices can spike. And that's what we saw. Now, what the Department of Justice here is saying is that executives basically didn't let a good crisis go to waste.
1: Oh,
0: but the avian flu is still the primary driver of what sent egg prices up. I don't think the department disputed that at all in this complaint.
1: All right. Fair enough. Patrick Thomas covers agriculture at the journal Eggs in this case. Patrick, thanks a lot. I appreciate your time.
0: Thanks so much for having me.

0: I mentioned big bank earnings a couple of minutes ago. Bank of America, Citigroup, and JP Morgan Chase reported this morning, leaving expectations in the dust. A common theme among the three? Consumers are reaching for their credit cards more. All three of them said credit card use was up this spring from the same time a year ago. Marketplace's Stephanie Hughes is on that one.
1: In the past few months, 32-year-old Katrina Linden has been spending a lot on fun stuff. She bought tickets to the music festivals, Coachella and Bottle Rock. She went skiing. She went camping.
2: So just putting more towards like larger experiences.
1: Linden used credit cards to pay for that travel. She makes at least the minimum payment on each of her cards every month, though she does carry a balance. But she says being able to do the things she wants to do is worth it.
2: It's clear that like home ownership is out of reach for me, at least for the time being. So I'm like trying to move away from saving for a future that like might not even be possible and spending more on immediate experiences.
1: Travel and entertainment, fun generally, was a big credit card purchase for lots of people this spring, says Laura Monfred, head of credit card products at Bank of America, which is a marketplace underwriter.
3: Cruise lines, airfare, FIFA World Cup is happening right now. We are definitely seeing elevated spend in cities that are host cities.
1: But also, people are charging more of the necessities.
3: Things like fuel, and that's going to be driven more by things like gas prices going up.
1: Monfred says more of their customers are paying their balances off in full than were prior to the pandemic. But consumers need to be careful, says banking industry consultant Merrill J. Reynolds. He says, as a rule of thumb, a person's credit card debt shouldn't be more than 30% of their available credit, or their credit score could get dinged.
4: You won't be able to get credit as easy. And if you're successful in getting credit, it's going to probably cost you more from a loan standpoint.
1: Reynolds is also going to be watching to see whether people fall behind on their payments.
4: Then you got to start worrying about people paying their mortgages and people paying their car loans and those types of things.
1: He says credit card delinquencies are an early sign of problems with the economy. I'm Stephanie Hughes for Marketplace.

0: Coming up.
1: So many people come in the store and they say, oh, I've had a terrible day. I've had a bad day. But coming in here makes me so happy.
0: Ain't nothing a little retail therapy can't fix. But first, let's do the numbers. Dow Industrial's up 9 points today. We'll call that basically flat, 52,508. The NASDAQ gained 233 points, 0.9%, 26,107. The S&P 500, 28 points to the good, 0.4%, 75.43. Hormel Foods, maker of Spam and Lloyd's pre-cooked barbecue ribs, increased 1.4% today. Smithfield, which owns the Eckrich and Nathan's famous brands of tubed meat, down 0.2%. Seaboard, which processes turkey as well as pork, dropped 1.3% today. Heavy on food on this program, I guess. Here's banks, though. J.P. Morgan surged 2.5%. Bank of America, which, as Stephanie Hughes just said, is a marketplace underwriter, expanded 1.9%. Citigroup sank 5.3% on the day. Bond prices, well, they went up. Thanks for asking. The yield on the 10-year T-note down 4.58%. 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
0: This is Marketplace. I'm Kai Rizdahl. Kevin Warsh was on Capitol Hill today, as I said up at the top of the program, for the first of 2 days of twice-a-year hearings, sometimes referred to as I did, Humphrey Hawkins. And in keeping with the long-standing policy of this program that history matters, the reason for those hearings is worth talking about.
12: The Humphrey Hawkins Act was put in place to sort of specifically shape the Fed's role in economic policy.
0: That's Eric Hilt. He's a professor of economics at Wellesley College. Humphrey and Hawkins were Senator Hubert Humphrey and Representative Augustus Hawkins, who sponsored a bill that eventually became
12: the Full Employment and Balanced Growth Act of 1978,
0: also known as Humphrey Hawkins.
13: Let me back up just a little bit, if that's okay.
0: Yeah, of course. Martha Olney is an economic historian and professor emerita at UC Berkeley.
13: Actually, we can go back to 1791.
0: Okay, yeah, no, we can't. I will summarize by saying that over the past 200 plus years, the federal government has experimented quite a bit with the banking system.
13: I wanted to go back to the history because it is the case that we always get change when there's a crisis.
0: The Civil War, financial panics, the Great Depression.
13: Panic, legislation.
0: It's a pattern, right? Okay, now fast forward to the 1970s.
12: The American economy was experiencing stagflation.
0: The year Humphrey Hawkins was introduced, 1974, headline inflation hit double digits, real GDP shrank, and the unemployment rate rose to 5.6%. It hit 8.5% the next year.
12: The Fed was not perceived to be performing its role very well.
13: The Humphrey Hawkins Act says, okay, it's not just the federal government's responsibility to take care of employment and inflation. It's the central bank's responsibility.
0: Say it with me now, the dual mandate, stable prices and maximum employment, you know it oh so well. The law explicitly made that the Fed's job.
13: There's a third thing in there that they never pay attention to.
12: Yes, the little known third thing in the dual mandate.
13: Which is moderate long-term interest rates.
12: And the reason I think that it isn't discussed much is simply that if the first

0: two goals are pursued adequately, then the third will naturally be met.
1: Thing is, though, when Humphrey and Hawkins first drafted that bill, it had more in it, way more.
2: The purpose of the bill in its earliest iteration, really, is to create a federal guarantee for a job for all Americans.
1: Think about that for a second, a federal jobs guarantee. Patrick Andelick is an assistant professor of political history at Northumbria University in Newcastle, Newcastle upon Tyne, that is, in the UK. Andelick says early versions of the bill would have created a legally enforceable right for anyone who wanted a job to have a job.
2: So an American who remains persistently unemployed, in theory, would have been able to sue the federal government for relief and damages.
1: And it would have required Congress and the president and the Fed to work together on a coordinated economic plan.
2: The final version of it is a much more watered-down bill.
1: You got to remember here, the 1970s were pretty much the Watergate decade, right? American politics was moving past the World War II, New Deal, Great Society era, and headed into the days of anti-big government.
2: There are a series of negotiations, basically through 1977, that strip a lot of the more radical elements out of the bill and create this situation where the bill kind of commits the United States to a lot of things, you know, maximum employment, controlling the inflation rate, but doesn't provide much in the way of enforcement mechanisms.
1: One enforcement mechanism that did survive was a requirement for the Fed to report to Congress.
2: Which is kind of how we get from the original Humphrey Hawkins Act to the Federal Reserve Chairman appearing twice a year to give this monetary policy report to Congress.
0: Sort of reminding the Fed and everyone else that the Fed was created by Congress and is answerable to Congress.
1: We should note here that until recently, the past couple of decades, really, the public didn't regularly hear all that much from Fed chairs outside congressional testimony. There were no post-meeting press conferences and usually not even a written statement after interest rate decisions.
0: So the public has many more opportunities to hear about the Fed's thinking now. And the Humphrey Hawkins testimony is less important than it once was.
1: But this Fed chair has made it clear, as you heard up at the top of the program, that he wants to change how the Fed communicates. Press conferences, speeches, forward guidance. He created a whole task force, as I said, to review it. And the implication clearly is reduce it.
0: If Boris scales that back, then his Humphrey Hawkins testimony is going to become much more significant than the testimony of prior Fed chairs.
1: It was the House Financial Services Committee that got its turn with Chairman Warsh today. He'll be across the rotunda in front of the Senate Banking Committee for day two tomorrow.

0: We started today talking about inflation. That was oil prices mostly, as I said. The other thing, though, that has of late weighed on prices, we haven't talked about it in a while, though, tariffs. The Yale Budget Lab has the effective tariff rate right now at 11%. It was 2% about a year and a half ago. And small businesses are feeling that. Johanna Dominguez is our plant shop owner that we talked to at Put a Plant On It. She's in Buffalo, New York.
1: Business at Put a Plant On It is pretty good. We're steadily have people coming in. We've got some large accounts that we've been filling. We have noticed a little bit of a slowdown. We're not sure necessarily if it's related to people spending. Sometimes weather has a big impact too, and it's been really unusually hot here, so not as many people have been out. Overall, I would say our costs are okay. Usually, I act as my own plant sourcer, and I order from anywhere between 10 to 30 different nurseries. I hire my own trucking company to collect those plants and bring them to us. The last I checked in with my trucking company, they have a 32% tariff increase. And they also charge a fuel surcharge, and it almost doubles shipping costs. Honestly, the biggest challenge I would say is like sourcing different kinds of plants and sourcing enough variety. You know, I found some workarounds. There's a couple of plant nurseries that I order from that are online, and they ship them via like FedEx or UPS. We all propagate a bunch of our own plants as well. That's the way

0: we can source plants for less is by growing our own. But of course, you know, that takes time. So we can't always grow everything ourselves. So we usually only grow and propagate our own plants twice a year. When things get tough in the plant business, honestly, what keeps me in the plant business is the people. So many people come in the store and they say, oh, I've had a terrible day. I've had a bad day, but coming in here makes me so happy. And then, of course, we have our birds and everything. And so we want to stay here for our community and for our people.
1: I remember those birds from when we were there. Johanna Dominguez put a plant on it. Buffalo, New York.

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1: This final note on the way out today, just because, you know, geopolitics are still a thing that's happening. The Strait of Hormuz is still closed, which means oil went up again. Another 2.5% for the two most cited benchmarks. Jordan Manji, Zoniel Maharaj, Janet Wynn, Olga Oxman, and Virginia K. Smith are the digital team. I'm Kai Rizdahl. We will see you tomorrow, everybody.

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1: Bill Maher received this country's highest award for comedy. We spoke with Maher for NPR's Newsmakers video series about why he thinks he deserved it on the next morning edition from NPR News.
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8: 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Are you ready to be governed by an algorithm or maybe a CEO monarch? A new class of tech billionaires hopes that cryptocurrency will upend the global financial system, replace democracy, and even reshape nation states. Are we entering the era of the crypto billionaire takeover? And what does that mean for the rest of us? Join me, Tristan Redman, in 2 minutes.
9: BBC News with Charlotte Gallagher. US forces have mounted strikes against Iran for a fourth successive day and resumed blockading Iranian ports. Iran's been firing missiles and drones at neighboring countries. On Tuesday, President Trump said the US would knock out all of Iran's power plants and bridges next week unless Tehran came to the negotiating table. The US State Department has said it's supporting efforts by Iraq and Syria to restore a crude oil pipeline that runs between them. It's one of a series of initiatives aimed at easing Iran's chokehold on global supplies. The Trump administration has told ICE immigration agents to suspend most vehicle stops after two fatal shootings in a week in Maine and Texas. Separately, a third man has been killed in Florida after a vehicle ran over him as he ran from immigration officers. Spain are through to football's World Cup final after a convincing 2-0 victory over France. They'll face either England or Argentina in Sunday's final. The Colombian military has freed 39 people kidnapped earlier by the ELN rebel group. Two soldiers were killed in the operation. Weather experts in Britain say its climate is now significantly different from what it was last century. The Met Office report said weather that used to be considered extreme is now the norm. Health officials in the United States have reported almost 7,000 confirmed or suspected cases of an illness caused by foodborne parasites. Experts have pointed to contaminated salad and lettuce as a potential source. And border checks between Spain and Gibraltar have been lifted permanently. It comes after London and Brussels signed a free movement treaty affecting the British territory. Hundreds of people waving Spanish flags gathered to witness the opening at midnight.
10: Ladies and gentlemen, the viral sensation that has skyrocketed to universal recognition when it was first exhibited at the Art Basel, Miami Beach, in December 2019.
11: We're in New York. We're at a Sotheby's auction.
10: We're going to begin at $800,000, at $800,000, say $150,000, Sal. $950,000, $900,000. Thank you, sir. $950,000.
11: Valuable art is being auctioned off, art that's worth millions.
10: $950,000 is with Oakley Mead. $1 million is with me already, actually.
11: A piece comes up for auction.
10: Here it is, in all its splendor. Maurizio Catalan's comedian.
11: And the gavel comes down at $6.2 million.
10: The Catalan is yours. Congratulations. Thank you very much indeed.
11: A piece of art is a banana duct taped to a wall.
10: And I'm selling it here. The world's most expensive banana.
8: A real banana?
11: Yeah, just a banana. Like the ones you probably have at your house, but duct taped to a wall. The winner of this $6.2 million auction on a banana is a Chinese crypto billionaire called Justin Sun.
12: That's bananas! The crypto entrepreneur bought a banana duct taped to a wall for $6.2 million.
11: Who's ecstatic that he's won it. And right after winning this, you know, multi-million dollar piece of art, he then says, I think I'm going to eat it.
12: Justin's son chowed down on the artwork, proclaiming, it's much better than other bananas. It's really quite good.
8: If you find it hard to wrap your head around the idea of paying $6 million for a banana and then eating it, you're not alone. But wait until you hear some of the other things that various tech billionaires have in store for us. Are you up for government by algorithm, say, or the introduction of CEO monarchs and untold riches? Just maybe not for everyone. From the BBC, I'm Tristan Redman in London. And today on The Global Story, who are the tech billionaires? What do they want? And what's their plan for the rest of us?
11: I mean, look, he's purchasing the display authority. So he's purchasing the right to duct tape a banana to the wall and call it comedian.
8: I'm talking with the filmmaker and writer Matt Shea. Matt's made a documentary called The Tech Billionaire Takeover for the BBC, and he's picked up some goodies along the way.
11: I actually have one.
8: You have?
11: Well, I had one.
8: You have a banana duct taped to your wall.
11: Well,
8: congratulations.
11: Justin's son gave me one, and it came with a little thing that said, you are allowed to replace this banana, basically.
8: You are worth $6.2 million. Congratulations, Matt Shea.
11: Yeah, no.
8: Well, the reason we're talking about all this, Matt, is that you've been doing some reporting on billionaires who are amassing enormous amounts of power and money via cryptocurrency, such that they have enough of it to buy $6.2 million bananas. You've made a documentary about this for the BBC called The Tech Billionaire Takeover. And in the film, you've spent quite a bit of time talking to this individual, Justin Sun. Who is he?
11: So Justin Sun is a Chinese crypto billionaire. He is worth $8.5 billion. He's perhaps most known for eating that $6.5 million banana. But really, the way he's made his wealth is through the crypto platform Tron, which is one of the biggest crypto platforms in the world. Tron is what is known as a blockchain, which is a very complicated and kind of mysterious bit of technology, but it is essentially a decentralized encrypted software network that is not ruled over by one bank, one authority, one person, but rather exists on many computers all across the world. And it's where you can buy and sell crypto.
8: So roughly speaking, cryptocurrency, if cryptocurrency is cash, blockchain is where you keep the cash. Roughly speaking, a bank, is that right?
11: It's so difficult to explain the blockchain. It's a digital ledger that contains data, and that data is essentially transactions. For example, this person moves this amount of crypto to this from this wallet, crypto wallet, to that crypto mm-hmm. wallet. All of which is to say it's a decentralized form of banking, essentially.
8: Which is ultra secure in the ether in no one particular place.
11: Yes.
8: And crucially, is not attached to your name. It exists independent of people, right?
11: Yeah. And so Tron processes around over $20 billion worth of transactions every day. The other significant thing about Justin's son is he is in business with the Trump family. So he was the initial lead investor in the Trump family's most profitable crypto venture, World Liberty Financial. That is despite having several very serious controversies. He is someone who was accused of fraud, market manipulation, of running the crypto platform Tron, which sees the highest volume of illicit transactions. This mm-hmm. is a platform that was allegedly used by mafia organizations, drug traffickers, by Hamas, by Hezbollah. And the guy who runs that platform is the lead investor in the Trump's main crypto business. Tron denies these allegations and says that it has innovated new technologies to allow law enforcement to crack down on illicit transactions on the blockchain mm-hmm. and has seen a decline in illicit volume. So back in 2020, under President Biden, the U.S. financial regulator, the Securities and Exchange Commission, the SEC, began to turn its eye towards crypto. They claimed it was rife with fraud and criminality, and they began investigating people. One of the people they investigated was Justin Sun. SEC charged him with fraud, claiming he manipulated the price of his tokens and hid payments to celebrities who promoted them to the public. So Sun was being investigated. Then Trump was elected.
0: I pledge to the Bitcoin community that the day I take the oath of office, Joe Biden, Kamala Harris's anti-crypto crusade will be over.
11: And shortly afterwards, Sun invested in the Trump family crypto project, World Liberty Financial.
13: I met with President Trump, Donald Jr., Eric, and all his family. We invested around $125 million, making us also the largest investor of the Trump token.
11: Shortly after that, the SEC, which was now staffed by Trump with crypto-friendly appointees, filed a joint motion with Sun's lawyers to pause the investigation into him. And within a year, the case was dismissed, along with a lot of other cases around crypto. Some people have pointed specifically to the timing of the SEC investigation being paused, being around the time that you invested heavily in the Trump family crypto projects.
14: Yes.
11: What is your response to those allegations about the kind of coincidence of that timing?
15: Sorry.
11: Yeah. No, but he can say that, right?
13: Yeah, no comments. Yeah. No comment on the current case. Yeah.
11: It's worth saying that Justin Sun denies those allegations, that the Securities and Exchange Commission case against him has been dismissed, and also that he says that Tron is now leading the way in creating new technological innovations to combat illicit crypto transactions and that they've seen a huge decline. But those controversies are there, and they didn't stop the Trump family from accepting him as the lead investor in their crypto project.
8: Why would people who are into the blockchain want to hide or obfuscate what they were doing with their money?
11: That's a really good question. One of the main appeals of cryptocurrency is that no one can see whose money it is, which means it's harder to tax, it's harder to regulate. You know, it's traceable. Your public kind of encrypted key is traceable and visible on the blockchain, but the private key, the you behind that, is invisible. Trillions of cryptocurrencies have been used by criminal organizations, by terrorist organizations. But, you know, there are other reasons why people want to use crypto. It's quicker than a bank transaction. A lot of people see the banking industry as kind of corrupt or unfair, and they see crypto as a way to liberate us from that. That certainly is something that the Trump family says, and when they advertise

0: a reason for creating World Liberty Financial.
1: Once we did get political, which we got quite political, we woke up one morning and had 300 bank accounts just eliminated.
0: You know, Donald Trump Jr., you can see a bit of him in my film. He often talks about how his family, the Trump family, were debanked when they became political.
1: Right. We got into crypto because out of necessity. We were debanked, so we came up with a solution.
0: Which, you know, isn't really true. I don't think anyone would believe that the Trumps can't, like, have a bank account, right? But that's one of the reasons they supposedly created World Liberty Financial.
2: The idea of debanking, Trumps aside, is a phenomenon which exists. And it was very interesting to me to learn the rise of supposed debanking is also linked to the rise of crypto, that it's seen as an alternative, which was not something I was familiar with before. But what does the Trump family want from Justin's son? Why do they have such a close relationship?
0: What I can say is that Justin's son was the initial lead investor in World Liberty Financial. Now, what World Liberty Financial does is its main thing is minting a cryptocurrency product called a USD1, which is what's known as a stablecoin, a cryptocurrency product that is theoretically linked to the US dollar. One USD1 is worth one US dollar. The Trump family has made around $2.3 billion off of their crypto ventures. Mm-hmm. Billion with a B.
2: Okay.
0: This is an unprecedented speed at which one family has gained wealth. The World Liberty Financial is about as direct of a way as you can give money to the Trump family.
2: Mm-hmm. The White House has denied that President Donald Trump is profiting from his presidency. But what is Donald Trump's actual relationship with this company, World Liberty Financial, as we can understand it?
0: It's owned by his family trust, of which he is a beneficiary. I mean, that is unprecedented for a president. I mean, some presidents would tend to put their money or their assets in a blind trust. But, you know, the reason that this is an issue is because there are decisions that the president could undertake or that people could undertake around the president that could financially benefit his family trust. Anna Kelly, a representative for President Donald Trump, said of my film that this is the same tired narrative that Democrats have pushed against President Trump, his family, and his administration for a decade. President Trump only acts in the best interests of the American public. There are no conflicts of interest.
2: Okay, so there is a huge amount of money, it would appear, to be made right now if you either devise a cryptocurrency of some description, or if, like Justin's son, you are in more of the kind of management, the blockchain side of things. Justin's son has himself acquired a huge amount of wealth. He's invested some of that in this Trump family venture. But he is not just a tech billionaire, he's also a politician. I understand that he's prime minister of a small micro nation called Liberland. And I want to give a shout out to our listener, Sean, here in Vancouver. Sean has been asking us for some time now to do an episode about micronations. So I'm dedicating this question to Sean in Vancouver. So how did Justin's son become prime minister of a micronation?
0: Well, so this is a really important question because we've seen how politicians can benefit from crypto. But what did the crypto world want in return? What do these tech billionaires want in return? Well, a lot of them want to rewrite the rules of how we govern society. And Justin's son believes, and this will get us to the micronation story, Justin's son believes, like many other tech billionaires believe, that the system of government we now have, i.e. democracy, is outdated and can be replaced with the blockchain, the technology that underwrites cryptocurrency. So laws, voting, governance could all be transactions that are automatically undertaken via the computer code that makes

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1: Destroyed their encampment a few times.
2: Don't touch me.
1: This is the problem with starting a tiny new countries. You sometimes have to contend with like proper bigger countries with like police and military and stuff. And that's what's happening to Libreland. But Libreland is really, it exists more in the blockchain than it does in the physical world. That spit of land is what's called a physical node. Mm-hmm. But it's really a digital country, if you will. And a lot of these tech billionaires think that we will all live in digital countries in the future. But how was Justin Sun elected on the blockchain? He was elected through a crypto token called Libreland Merits.
3: The elections are every 3 months. They're taking place on blockchain, and the person is elected with merits. So the people that have more merits are able to have more say in who is going to be in the leadership of the country.
1: And can you purchase Libreland Merit?
3: Yes, yes.
1: What that means is the more you buy, the more voting power you have.
4: Okay, so the wealthier you are, the more influence you have on how your home is governed.
1: Exactly, which is arguably the case already in Western democracies. It's just that in this case, it's literally written into the constitution and the computer code of this country.
4: Mm-hmm. So it's not one person, one vote. It's
1: $1 million,
4: $1 million votes.
1: Yeah, pretty much. Yeah.
4: I mean, this sounds like a pretty dystopian view of the future, especially if these are ethereal places, not really real places. You know, if I think of governance, it might be a health service sort of fixing a ingrowing toenail or educating my daughter or whatever.
1: Yes.
4: How is blockchain going to do those things?
1: Yeah, so this is a really good question. So in theory, if the government's budget is on the blockchain, and we vote on the blockchain with our tokens to allocate $50,000 of government budget to building a bridge, then that money would automatically be allocated to building a bridge. But then you're right. Then the question is, okay, but who builds the bridge? Well, maybe we can vote which contractor builds the bridge, right? But then you still need a company and people building that bridge. And this is why this technology, I think, ultimately doesn't work, is it ultimately relies on human beings and people to implement it. And already you see in Libreland, they have politicians with titles like the Minister for the Interior and stuff. So the idea that the technology could basically replace all of government, replace all of laws, replace the banking system is one that everyone seems very excited about in Silicon Valley. But in practice, I think it's kind of adolescent.
4: I mean, what's the ideology that's at the root of all of this? I mean, if you're Justin Sun, Prime Minister of Libreland, or whatever title you might happen to have given yourself, what kind of world do you envision? What are you trying to build?
1: Well, one thing that people should know about the tech billionaires that I've met and the tech millionaires I've interacted with is they see themselves as the ones with the real power. They see themselves as the ones defining the future, governing the future, and they would like to replace the kind of what they see as inefficient, bureaucratic, human-led systems of government with a technology-based one, and one in which the individual's freedom is paramount, and no institution, bank, or government can kind of take your money from you, your rights from you. But the ideas get weirder and weirder. I mean, we can talk about Curtis Yarvin.
5: Matt, good to meet you.
6: Pleasure to meet you.
5: You
6: oh
5: too.
6: My God, I just had them.
4: Well, you went to go and meet Curtis Yarvin.
6: Obviously, it's in these institutional meritocratic structures with these ancient brand names, right?
7: Can we save the bulk of the chat for the bench?
6: Absolutely. So okay. Actually, the amount that he has is not actually very high.
4: Curtis Yarvin is an interesting character, isn't he? He's a name that I've heard floating around. Who is he exactly?
1: Curtis Yarvin is a very famous neo-reactionary thinker. He looks a bit like Johnny Ramone. He has like long black hair and like a leather jacket.
4: The punk singer.
1: Yeah. He speaks in these sort of circuitous, rambling kind of rants about philosophy and history. And it's a little bit like if you've ever been to the Stone Circle at Glastonbury at like 4 a.m., the kind of things that people speak to you.
4: I don't know what you're talking about. I would never.

0: It's essentially, you can imagine, it's that kind of rambling, except this is also someone who has garnered the respect of Peter Thiel, one of the richest people in the world. What does he think? He thinks that democracy is outdated and that we should replace it with something more akin to a kind of corporate monarchy, where these tech bros that we've been talking about are actually our kings.
1: I would define it as an accountable monarchy.
0: It sort of centers around this notion that democracy has failed, that like the will of the people has not been successfully enacted by democracy. It's inefficient. And therefore, what we really need is essentially a more like an enlightened monarch, or as he calls it, a kind of CEO king.
1: I think that people can very easily see that there's a very simple analogy between a company and a state. A company has a CEO, an army has a general, a film has a director. This is just nothing other than monarchism.
0: And that society in the future should be run, as he calls, a patchwork of almost city-states.
1: So the patchwork system is the idea that the greatest human flourishing has been seen historically in periods with large numbers of small states,
0: where each one of them is actually more like a corporation than a country, and it has customers rather than citizens, and they compete for citizens like a company would compete for customers. Mm-hmm. And you could switch countries like you might switch gym memberships, for example, if mm-hmm. one offers something more than you like than the other one. And these companies would be run by hereditary monarchs who are held accountable by a kind of shareholder aristocracy, a board who have shares in this country. And he believes this would be a better way to run society because corporations are more successful than governments.
2: Okay. So Mr. Yarvin.
0: Yeah.
2: His name is remarkable. His name makes him sound like a country music singer from the 1970s. Mr. Yarvin is not anti-elitist. He doesn't want to wipe away and get rid of the elites altogether. He just wants to replace them with another group of elites, if I understand correctly, who, conveniently enough for tech billionaires, are tech billionaires. But what does that mean for, you know, the kind of rank and file, people like me who are not tech billionaires? Where's my say in all of this?
0: If in Curtis Yarvin's society?
2: Yeah.
0: Well, you don't know what you want. That's what he would say. So, I mean, like the masses often do not know what they want, or what they want isn't enacted by democracy. Someone who might know what you want better than you is an enlightened CEO monarch, someone who's smarter than you, someone mm-hmm. like a tech billionaire.
2: The idea is a sort of enlightened tech despot.
0: Yeah, exactly. Yeah.
2: Justin Sun, who is a real life tech billionaire.
0: Yes.
2: Does he believe in this kind of stuff?
0: Justin Sun believes that the government should be replaced by technology. And the important thing is, he believes that the Trump administration is helping enact this vision. He believes that the Trump administration is at least helping him enact his vision of replacing money with crypto, replacing the banking system with the blockchain. But what he really wants is to replace every aspect of government with the blockchain. And so I think we need to start thinking about not just how is this wave of money from the world of crypto affecting our politics. And it is a wave of money, by the way, because just in looking at the last election cycle in the US, for example, the crypto industry contributed around $238 million, which surpassed the fossil fuel industry, making the crypto industry now the most powerful lobby in the United States. That wave of money is clearly affecting our politics. But what do those people want in return? And when you dig into it, the ideas that you find often lead to wealth and power flowing directly into the hands of the people who are already the wealthiest and who control the technology.
2: Mm. What's the future that tech billionaires, and you've met a few of them on this journey you've been on, what's the future that they envision for poor saps like you and me, Matt?
0: Their idea is that money will be replaced by crypto. Your job will be replaced by AI, and you'll essentially live on some form of universal basic income, which is doled out by, if there's no taxes, where does that money come from? I mean, you'll be given some kind of like just income just to be alive by the blockchain, by whatever, you know?
2: So the blockchain would be the ultimate provider in a way.
0: Yeah, I guess so, yeah.
2: You spend quite a lot of time in this world, Matt, so maybe you're blasé about it, but some of this does sound somewhat dystopian. What kind of impact does it have on you when you've spent so much time digging into it?
0: The main sense that I get is like how far removed from reality the wealthiest and in some ways smartest in terms of a technology type of smartness people are. They really do believe that their brains are superior and that they should and could run the world better. They really are onto something that's left the realm of a business or technology advancement and entered the realm of a kind of spiritual, semi-spiritual movement. They believe that they really are accomplishing the most incredible thing in history. And I think it's quite funny seeing it from an outside perspective because you realize that they don't have one foot in reality. They're only surrounded by people who are either trying to get money from them or who work for them or there to support them. So no one's in there being like, what the hell are you talking about? And I think a lot of them saw me, because I'm a journalist, I'm not trying to get money out of them. That was like a really rare moment for them to meet someone who they almost were able to open up to like a friend in a way, because they finally, there was someone who's like, isn't sucking up to them, you know?
2: Tech billionaires get lonely too.
0: Yeah, yeah, maybe more than us.
2: Matt, thank you so much. I'm not sure I found that reassuring and comforting as far as the future is concerned, but it was a story I think I probably needed to hear. Thank you so much.
0: Thank you. Thanks.
2: That was Matt Shea, journalist and presenter of the new BBC documentary, The Tech Billionaire Takeover. If you enjoyed this episode of The Global Story, we're also a podcast. 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And that's it from us for today. We'll be back again tomorrow. Cheerio.
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10: Hello, welcome to Newsday on the BBC World Service with Anne Soy in Nairobi and James Copnall in London.
11: The US has been striking Iran for a fourth successive day while also resuming a total blockade on Iran's ports. Tehran, on the other hand, has been attacking US bases in Gulf countries. We will go to Bahrain, where air raid sirens have been blaring, to speak to a leading regional analyst, and we are going to discuss the global economic implications too.
10: Our sports presenter Sarah Menai will be with us in studio with reactions to Spain knocking France out of this World Cup in a semi-final that had been one of the most anticipated matches of the tournament.
11: And we're going to hear about a new animated film version of George Orwell's classic novel Animal Farm, which has been ruffling a few feathers. That's coming up after the latest World News.
12: BBC News with Roisin Hasty. Iran's Revolutionary Guards say the Strait of Hormuz will remain closed until the United States ends its acts of aggression, a day after American forces restarted their blockade of Iranian ports. The guards warned their target could expand to include other oil exporting routes. The two sides traded more strikes overnight. Here's our North America correspondent David Willis.
13: President Trump has said that the U.S. will expand its strikes against Iran next week. This was in a telephone interview with Fox News, and he said that the strikes were going to get, as he put it, really bad, and that among the targets would be bridges and power plants. Now, Iran's deputy foreign minister has said that Iran will exercise full sovereignty over the Strait of Hormuz, no matter the cost. So what we have now is a fourth day of an exchange of fire in the Strait of Hormuz between the United States and Iran.
12: The U.S. State Department has said it's supporting efforts by Iraq and Syria to restore a crude oil pipeline between them. It's one of several recent announcements designed to bypass Iran's ability to affect global supplies by blocking the Strait of Hormuz. President Trump said American companies would play a role in revitalizing the Kirkuk-Bonias pipeline.
14: Iraq has tremendous potential because of their oil. And we're going to be doing a lot of deals. We're going to create a lot of jobs for both countries. And we're going to be taking out a lot of oil. And the American companies are doing it.
12: The Trump administration has told ICE immigration enforcement agents to discontinue vehicle stops after two fatal shootings in the past week. An ICE agent killed a 26-year-old Colombian man in the state of Maine on Monday. Last week, a Mexican man was shot dead in Texas. Lilia Luciano from CBS News is at a protest in Biddesford, Maine.
15: Many of them are done where the cars are unmarked, where the agents are not wearing body cameras. So here, what I'm hearing from members of the community, how can you get accountability if you don't have body cameras? How can you trust the agencies when oftentimes they're investigating themselves and keeping the other agencies, whether local or state agencies, outside of those investigations? We have seen a bilateral group of members of Congress coming out today and saying that there needs to be, here in Maine, a proper investigation of this. And that it makes sense to suspend, even temporarily, these vehicle stops because of all the questions that have been raised after this incident.
12: A former top commander of the now disbanded Colombian rebel group, the FARC, has said the president-elect, Abelardo de la Espriella, is stigmatizing ex-guerrillas with what he called messages of hate. The right-wing politician has branded Rodrigo Londoño a war criminal, saying he hopes to jail him for life and promising to end all talks with dissident groups. BBC News. Prosecutors in Bolivia have launched an investigation into the alleged recruitment of Bolivian nationals to fight for Russia in Ukraine. It follows reports they were lured abroad with false job offers. Temeskin Debasai reports.
16: Bolivia's Attorney General, Roger Mariaca, says prosecutors have opened an investigation after videos circulating on social media appear to show Bolivian nationals in Russian military uniforms. One video shows a 29-year-old Bolivian describing life on the front line alongside his cousin and two others believed to be from Peru and Colombia. Authorities in Peru and Colombia are also investigating similar recruitment allegations. The Russian embassy in Lima says Peruvians who joined the Russian military did so voluntarily and legally.
12: Meteorologists in Britain say its climate is significantly different from what it was last century, with what used to be thought of as extreme weather now considered the norm. The Met Office's report shows that in the warmest areas, the hottest day of the year is typically 4.5 degrees warmer than in the 30-year period up to 1990. Health officials in the United States have reported almost 7,000 confirmed cases of suspected cases of a gastrointestinal illness caused by a foodborne parasite. The Centers for Disease Control and Prevention says cyclosporiasis has spread to more than half of all states, with Michigan worst affected. Infections have surged since May, with symptoms including explosive diarrhea, sometimes taking weeks to appear. Border checks between the British self-governing territory of Gibraltar and Spain have been lifted, allowing the free movement of people and goods. The move is expected to benefit thousands of Spaniards who commute daily to work in Gibraltar, but have had to endure long waits at checkpoints. Several hundred waved Spanish flags when it opened at midnight. BBC News.
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11: In the programme today, we'll get the latest on the conflict in the Middle East, hear about the first team to make the World Cup final, and find out about some strong reactions to a new Hollywood adaptation of a classic book.
10: We'd love to hear your thoughts on anything you hear on Newsday. You can send us a WhatsApp or a text message on our usual number, +44 77 86 20 50 85.
11: US military has been carrying out strikes on Iran for a fourth day in a row as it reimposes a naval blockade on Iranian ports. Iran says the Strait of Hormuz will remain closed until Washington ends what it calls acts of aggression. Tehran has also fired more missiles and drones at neighbouring countries, with, for example, Kuwait saying four military personnel have been wounded in an Iranian attack on one of its vessels. Earlier, President Trump dropped his plan for ships crossing the Strait of Hormuz to pay a 20% fee for US protection. Shipping data shows traffic in the Strait has slowed to a two-month low. After pressure from Gulf nations, President Trump went back on that threat. And instead, the president says he will sign massive trade and investment deals with those nations.
14: So when I put that out yesterday, we've been doing that for many, many years. It was never fair to me that we would be guarding the strait when we basically don't take anything. We don't need the oil at all. And it wasn't important for us, but it was important for allies. It was important for people that we get along with very well, including the major Gulf state countries. So I put it out yesterday. I thought it was good. I was called by different people, different countries, kings and emirs and all of the people that we all know and we all love. And they've been, frankly, they've been very strong partners. And they said, we'd love to do it a different way. We'd love to invest in the United States with billions and billions of dollars.
11: Well, let's speak now to Hassan Al-Hassan, Senior Fellow for Middle East Policy at the International Institute of Strategic Studies. He previously served on the Crown Prince of Bahrain staff as a senior analyst on foreign policy and national security. Welcome to the programme. I want to get to the regional dimensions, but can we start with the national, with attacks on Bahrain? What does that look like? What does that feel like? How serious is it right now?
17: Well, hi, James. We've had to endure over the past week or so episodic sounds of interceptions of Iranian missiles and projectiles. Those have been accompanied by sirens and warnings from the authorities to get inside. But by and large, and setting aside those episodic interceptions and strikes, shops remain open, businesses are operating, the airspace is still open, so is the causeway to Saudi Arabia. And so there is very much a business as usual feel to it in parallel and at the same time.
11: Business as usual, but presumably some economic implications all the same.
17: The economic implications apply to all of the countries in the Gulf that are having to endure a blockade to the Strait of Hormuz that essentially means that it becomes a lot more difficult to get the kind of industrial inputs that you need, and then obviously to get oil, gas, petrochemicals, fertilizers out to market. This is a problem that confronts Bahrain as it confronts the rest of the countries of the region.
11: We heard that clip there, President Trump discussing some of his conversations with Gulf leaders, something about his change of heart. Take us through what you think happened in those conversations.
17: Well, yes, I think the premise of the idea that the Gulf states have been free riding on the United States for decades is simply quite wrong. In reality, the Gulf states have been significant strategic partners to the United States. The bases and military facilities that the United States has taken advantage of for many, many years to conduct operations in service of its own national security has, I think, been extremely significant. The Gulf states have been some of the largest and most consistent customers of the U.S. defense industry, and they've pumped hundreds of billions of dollars back into the U.S. economy through their holdings of U.S. equities and U.S. treasuries and direct investments into the U.S. economy. So I think the idea that the Gulf states haven't been shouldering their own burden in this relationship, I think, is preposterous, and it's not one that is likely to fly. And it's indeed quite dangerous, because I think what some of the statements that President Trump seemed to be making would suggest that the Americans are engaging in the same or would be engaging in the same extortionist logic that the Iranians are engaging in. And I don't think that the Gulf states want to be held at ransom by any party, be they friend or foe. And so I expect that the Gulf states expressed their displeasure with those comments and would much prefer to have the relationship framed in positive sum terms, where a trade and investment relationship can be mutually beneficial.
11: But does that sound like, as President Trump says, that the Gulf countries have committed to billions of dollars of new investments and deals with the US, or is that President Trump's saving face?
17: Well, when President Trump decided to visit the region when he first came to office as his first state visit, first official visit abroad, the Gulf states collectively pledged over $2 trillion in new investments and contracts and deals with the U.S. economy. Much of that was in defense, aerospace, but also AI and data centers. Now, these countries continue to have the ambitions to diversify their economies, to work with U.S. big tech and hyperscalers, to become essentially key nodes in the U.S.'s global AI offering. But obviously, regional security conditions complicates those ambitions. And so we're going to have to see how quickly these plans and these economic visions materialize. So there is a grain of truth in the fact that the Gulf states have already pledged significant amounts of deals and contracts with the U.S. economy. But at this stage, it might also be a useful way for President Trump to back down from those threats without losing face.
11: The Gulf states and many other countries around the world will be keen for this conflict to end definitively and as soon as possible. There don't seem to be many encouraging signs in that direction right now, though.
17: Unfortunately, I mean, this conflict has been inconclusive, and the ceasefire deal that was supposed to at least de-escalate it, or, you know, if we're optimistic, put an end to it, has been equally inconclusive. I think President Trump miscalculated by believing that he could kick the can and postpone some of the crucial discussions about the details underpinning some of the key arrangements under this MOU, including very specifically the arrangements governing transit in the Strait of Hormuz. Who would be in control? Which routes would have to be taken? What would have to happen to non-complying vessels and so on? And clearly, this ambiguity has created room for disagreements and room for differences. Iran may also be miscalculating by underestimating President Trump's resolve and willingness to go back to the use of military force to achieve greater cooperation from Iran. Unfortunately, neither I think the Iranians nor the Americans are able to exert enough pressure at this stage to bring to bear a sufficient amount of pain so as to change significantly the strategic calculus of another side. We very much seem to be at an impasse at the moment.
11: Hassan Al-Hassan, thank you very much indeed. Senior Fellow for Middle East Policy at the International Institute of Strategic Studies, previously on the Crown Prince of Bahrain's staff.
10: Now, President Trump's reversal on the threat to charge 20% toll on all cargo going through the Strait of Hormuz is the subject of our discussion on business. And we cross over now to our presenter, Archana Shukla, in Mumbai. Archana, why did Trump backtrack?
18: Well, seems like one of his big announcements that he normally, makes on Truth Social and then doesn't follow up through. But there could be resistance, because there isn't really a legal basis to charge. And United States itself has earlier said that, you know, what Iran was doing with the toll was not legal and they've not supported it. So United States going ahead and making a statement that they would be charging a toll from on all the cargo passing through the Strait of Hormuz itself, did not sit with what their own stated position has been. And secondly, there has been a lot of resistance globally from shipping companies, as well as, legal attorneys saying that, international shipping has to be free and it should remain like that. And that could be one of the reasons why United States and Donald Trump backtracked on that.
19: So the toll is off, but then the U.S. reinstated the blockade. There's a sense of deja vu there for oil traders, isn't there?
18: Isn't it? Yes. And, and some of the traders I was reading on the internet today in the morning, some of them really say that, we are going back to where we were, let's say, the end of March or middle of March. Oil prices are rising by the day. We saw it jump 10% yesterday. It's gone up above $87 a barrel. The Brent crude benchmark is, if that's the one that you track. And it's really inching up quite fast. And the insurance premiums on shipping and oil shipping through the Strait of Hormuz has gone up. The movement of ships through the Strait of Hormuz has virtually stalled right now because of the strikes and the counter-strikes. And we are again seeing renewed concerns on whether the world will have enough crude oil supplies and how this stoppage would impact, shipping across other, supply chains as well, whether it's factory products, etc., because shipping costs would go up. So really, there is a sense of deja vu for traders. And yesterday, we saw the premiums for future contracts. So, the oil that would be traded and delivered, let's say, in September or October, those prices have actually gone up, which means traders are seeing that this situation is going to continue for much longer. There is, this growing uncertainty on how long will this war go on and what would that really mean for people like you and me consuming products, consuming crude, especially in countries in Asia that are dependent on oil coming from the Gulf.
19: Many thanks, Archana Shukla there in Mumbai.
11: This is Newsday on the BBC World Service, coming to you live from Nairobi and London with Anne and James. Let me give you some of our main headlines. US immigration enforcement agents have been told to suspend vehicle stops after two fatal shootings at their hands in the past week. Bolivian prosecutors are investigating the alleged recruitment of men to fight for Russia in its war with Ukraine. And the US State Department has said it's supporting efforts by Iraq and Syria to restore a crude oil pipeline between them. It's one of several recent announcements designed to bypass Iran's ability to affect global supplies by blocking the Strait of Hormuz. Now let's get the sports with Sarah Manai.
20: Good morning, James. Good morning, Anne. Spain are through to the World Cup final after surprising favourites France with a 2-0 semi-final victory last night in Dallas. The goals came from Miguel Oyarzabal, and Pedro Porro to give the European champions the chance to become world champions for a second time in their history. And after the Euro 2024 semi-final and last year's Nations League semi-final, well, Spain has now knocked France out of three major tournaments in a row. Juan Castro is a Spanish football journalist covering the World Cup for the newspaper Marca. I spoke to him earlier and started by asking him how he felt this morning.
21: The country is really happy. Everybody, as we are in here in USA, everybody's messaging you, calling you, trying to chat with you. So everybody's really happy. Of course, for Spain, it's not normal to reach a final. It's the only second one in our football life. So it's a great joy. And now we are just waiting for the other finalists.
20: Well, Spain completely outplayed France last night. What made the difference, according to you? Is it, the tactical setup of Luis de la Fuente? Is it Rodri? Is it Fabian Ruiz? What is it that really made Spain look so good last night?
21: I will say that the connection of playing in a certain way, because when we draw against Cabo Verde in the first match, Luis de la Fuente told us to the press that they will continue to keep on playing in the same way. So having the ball, having the possession, progressing with the ball. And that was a conviction that maintained the players really strong for this challenge against Portugal, Belgium, and now France. I will say this is the main quality and the main credit we have to do to Luis de la Fuente.
20: Luis de la Fuente was initially seen by some observers as a low-profile appointment for Spain. He was seen as a quiet manager. How has the Spanish media's perception of him changed now that he has led this team to a World Cup final?
21: The same, same. I mean, Luis de la Fuente is a really nice guy, nice gentleman. He was a football player, but not very famous one, not very popular one. He was a good football player, but not a mediatic one. And as a coach, it's the same. He's not probably the most popular. He's not the special one in Spain, but he was a Nations League champion. He was Euro champions, and now he's in the World Cup champions. We compare him to Vicente del Bosque, our coach in 2010, we were world champion there. And also Vicente has a really low profile. So never in the headlines, always

0: overshadowed by his players. So I think Luis de la Fuente is another modern copy of Vicente del Bosque.
1: Well, you're speaking about Vicente del Bosque, and let's speak about this incredible Spanish squad, the legendary 2008-2012 squad. We've seen a few of them in the stands yesterday in Dallas watching the game. Iker Casillas, Sergio Ramos. How do you compare the current Spanish squad with that generation that won the Euros in 2008, won the World Cup in 2010, and then won the Euros in terms of even a playing style, but also the public affection back home?
0: Well, I think I will say that this is so far, at least so far, is a more low profile national team in the sense that at that time we have really big, big names. We have Iker Casillas, Sergio Ramos, Pique, Xavi Alonso, Xavi Hernandez, Iniesta, Fernando Torres, and I mean, some of the best ever players in Spain. Now we have really good players. We have like a system that hold all these players, but we don't have so many big stars. You have to say, you have to consider, for example, that the striker number 9 is Oyarzabal, which is a non very popular player in Europe. It's a very low profile. So of course we have Lamine Yamal, which is a big star, but not many others like in the 2010 generation.
1: Last question, Juan, quickly, who would you rather play now in the final, Argentina or England?
0: I think people in general, and I personally prefer Argentina because we had to play with them in March in La Finalissima. Finalissima was not played at the end, and this will be a perfect end.
1: That was Spanish football journalist Juan Castro. And now Spain, you've heard it, will face either Argentina or England, who play their other semi-final tonight in Atlanta. Kickoff is at 7 o'clock GMT.
2: Looking forward to that. Many thanks, Sarah. Now, the actor Andy Serkis is known as a master of motion picture, the process of performing live in front of a green screen and then being digitized into a cinematic reality. He played the character Gollum in Lord of the Rings franchise, Caesar in the Planet of the Apes series, and even took on the role of King Kong. But now he's controlling creatures in a different way by directing a new animated film version of George Orwell's Animal Farm. But a warning to any children who decide to watch this instead of reading the book for education purposes, because there are lots of changes. And as you can imagine, not everyone is happy. Our entertainment correspondent, Colin Patterson, has been speaking to Andy Serkis.
3: All animals are equal, but some are more equal than others.
4: The new frenetic and ferociously family-friendly big-screen animated version of Animal Farm, directed by Andy Serkis.
5: This is our home.
4: George Orwell's book made a huge impression on him as a child.
6: I remember vividly reading it on the 273 bus to Ealing from my home in Ruislip when I was about, I think I was either 11 or 12 years old. And it was one of the first sort of young adult books that affected me emotionally. Just the way that the animals were manipulated and lied to just really deeply sat with me.
4: And in 2011, filming an escape scene in Rise of the Planet of the Apes reminded him of Animal Farm and inspired him to make his own version.
7: Do you want to be food or do you want freedom?
4: It just took a long time.
8: 15 years ago was when you first got this idea. We've had 7 prime ministers since then. Things have changed.
6: They have, because truth as a value that we all esteem seems to have vanished. And that is such a central part of Orwell's storytelling. We weren't about to set about making a version of Animal Farm that was a history lesson about Russia. And we talked to the Orwell estate, and it was, what would he be wanting to express now? Where would his political targets be?
4: The first ever full-length British animation was 1954's Animal Farm, the one that generations of children have been shown at school.
9: Long live Napoleon!
4: What didn't emerge until decades later was that the film had been funded by the CIA, part of a campaign against communism using culture.
8: Is there any chance your film could have been funded by the CIA?
6: There's absolutely, I can categorically say, zero chance that our film could have been funded by the CIA. And if you look at the American box office,

0: the way our film worked there, you can probably see why.
1: What he is referring to is the tiny $5 million it took in the US after costing $35 million to make.
2: Activate cute eyes.
3: I'd rather gouge them out.
0: Some people won't like it. And quite frankly, part of Orwell, the nature of Orwell, was being someone who stirs it up, who makes people think and gets people talking. And the ideal for us for this was to have a debate between young and old. I want people to have an opinion of a film they've seen, not a film they've heard about. That's the thing that hurts. It's when people don't go and see a film because of all the prejudging of a movie. And the rest of the world may have a completely different opinion to a US box office figure, which I'm pretty certain will be the case, actually.
1: Andy Serkis was speaking from New Zealand, where he is directing and starring in the new Lord of the Rings film, The Hunt for Gollum. Anya Taylor-Joy will play the elf Saren, alongside Kate Winslet, Leo Woodall and Jamie Dornan, which prompted a question. Lord of the Rings, why are the casts so white?
0: I mean, Tolkien himself was influenced a lot by Norse mythology. There's a lot of that feeling. The Shire feels very, very much like a very white, you know, they're not very concerned about what goes on beyond the borders of the Shire, but they know they don't want people coming in. Yes, there have been criticisms. This particular film is somewhat acknowledging that, but I don't think we will be doing a politically correct casting for the sake of casting and ticking boxes version of the film. So it's where relevant, basically.
1: And with that, it was time for Andy Serkis to go and continue to direct the 10th biggest film franchise in history, Just Another Day on the Farm.
4: Distribution of the BBC World Service in the US is made possible by American Public Media, producer and distributor of award-winning public radio content, engaging audiences, creating meaningful experiences, and fostering conversations. 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
1: The authorities in South Africa are investigating the killing of one of the leaders of an anti-immigration movement.
0: We look at why Somali authorities are concerned about proposed changes to WhatsApp.
1: And Sarah and I will have the latest on Spain knocking out World Cup favourites, France, after this news.
2: BBC News with Roisin Hasty. Iran's Revolutionary Guards say the Strait of Hormuz will remain closed until the United States ends its acts of aggression a day after American forces restarted their blockade of Iranian ports. The guards warned their targets could expand to include other oil exporting routes. The two sides traded more strikes overnight. The US State Department has said it's supporting efforts by Iraq and Syria to restore a crude oil pipeline that runs between them. It's one of a series of initiatives aimed at easing Iran's chokehold on global supplies. The Trump administration has told ICE immigration agents to suspend most vehicle stops after two fatal shootings in a week. A third man has been killed in Florida after a vehicle ran him over as he ran from immigration officers. Prosecutors in Bolivia have launched an investigation into the alleged recruitment of Bolivian nationals to fight for Russia in Ukraine. It follows reports they were lured abroad with false job offers. The former top commander of the now disbanded Colombian rebel group, the FARC, has said the president-elect Abelardo de la Espriella is stigmatizing ex-guerrillas with what he called messages of hate. The right-wing politician has branded Rodrigo Londoño a war criminal. Meteorologists in Britain say its climate is now significantly different.

0: different from what it was last century. The Met Office's report said weather that used to be considered extreme is now the norm. Health officials in the United States have reported almost 7,000 confirmed or suspected cases of a gastrointestinal illness caused by a foodborne parasite. Experts have pointed to contaminated salad as a potential source. New York has become the first U.S. state to impose a ban on the construction of large data centers. The governor, Kathy Hochul, said such facilities risk overwhelming the electricity grid and increasing costs for consumers.
1: Thank you for that update. Hello, welcome to Newsday on the BBC World Service with Anne in Nairobi and James in London.
2: In the next half hour, we head to South Africa, Senegal and Somalia to look at immigration, a high-profile sacking and the security concerns over a new WhatsApp feature. And we'll bring you your daily dose of World Cup news too, as Spain becomes the first team to reach the final.
1: You can send us your thoughts on any of those stories by WhatsApp or text message on our usual number, +447 786 20 50 85.
2: The authorities in South Africa are investigating the killing of one of the leaders of an anti-immigration movement. Andile Somtata was shot outside his home on the 4th of July and died five days later as a result of his injuries. He's been the Gauteng province leader for March and March, an anti-immigration group that has been holding nationwide protests. Immigration, especially undocumented migration, has become a highly contentious political issue in South Africa. And there have been anti-immigrant movements and campaigns led by private groups asserting that such individuals are impacting the economy and taking jobs away from South Africans. The South African government has officially stated that the immigration enforcement should occur through legal channels and warned against any form of vigilante action. Let's now speak to Dr. Ongama Mtimka, senior lecturer at the Department of History and Political Studies, Nelson Mandela University, which is located in the coastal city that's formerly known as Port Elizabeth. Welcome to the program. Now, we'll talk about the death of that leader of March on March, who was shot shortly. But first, just let us talk about the anti-immigrant sentiment that has led to widespread protests and ill feeling towards foreigners in South Africa right now.
3: So, good morning to you and your listeners. So, the official messaging from the March and March group is that they are not anti-immigrant, they are anti-illegal immigration and undocumented immigrants that have, according to them, caused a strain on public services, which people in South Africa who are roughly about 40 million depend on public unpaid services, whether it be in schooling and in hospitals. So this is their key message, and they have resisted every attempt, to label them as anti-immigrant in general. The issues they raise are understandable. We've had a South African government that's completely failed to ensure, for example, that key sectors of the economy that require low-skilled jobs, such as farming, some retail jobs, some hospitality jobs, are not protected like it happens in some other countries in the continent. So this has been a big issue. The South African government tends to focus on either a third force that's probably involved in funding the illegal immigration, but I think that I'd like to focus on the permissive environment that has been created by failure to police borders in South Africa, and the failure to ensure that there is a controlled immigration process. I mean, if you look at some of the immigrants that are targeted inadvertently, some of them have actually come with skilled trades in townships and provided great value in motor vehicle services, in gate manufacturing, the feelings are quite, the value that's been there is undisputed.
2: Right.
3: But I think that there's been gaps left open for groups.

0: like these to arise and exploit those gaps.
1: And what does the killing of Andile Somphata done now to that movement? It has been such a big story in South Africa, but are there any indications from the investigations that it could be related to his activism against illegal immigrants?
0: That's what people unfortunately are going to jump to here. Him having been one of the leaders in Gauteng, and the tendency to use killings to eliminate is something that comes up and goes in South Africa to eliminate political opponents. We see it in election times where intra-party violence is taking place sometimes, and even in this instance. Now, what it potentially does is it's going to fuel allegations by the grouping, especially that because they have marched, they've touched, they've poked, organized criminal networks, that they allege are dominant among some of these groups that are undocumented. So especially in Gauteng, where people would have associated human trafficking and drug, illegal activities such as illegal mining, right, and other things, to undocumented foreign nationals sometimes.
1: Right. Many thanks for speaking to us, Dr. Ongama Mtimka, Senior Lecturer at the Nelson Mandela University, and the South African police say that they have put together an experienced security team to investigate the killing of that activist, Andile Somphata.
2: This is Newsday on the BBC World Service. You just heard from Anne in Nairobi. I'm James in London. Let me give you a reminder of our top stories. Iran says the Strait of Hormuz will remain closed until the US stops its act of aggression after another night of tit-for-tat strikes. US immigration enforcement agents have been told to suspend vehicle stops after two fatal shootings at their hands in the past week. And Bolivian prosecutors are investigating the alleged recruitment of men to fight for Russia in its war with Ukraine. Now, 20 to the hour, Sarah Malone's got the sports.
3: Thank you, James. Sadly, the World Cup is coming to an end, and we already have the name of one of the finalists. It's Spain, who are through after beating France with a 2-0 semi-final victory last night in Dallas, Texas. The goals came from Miguel Oyarzabal and Pedro Porro, who gave the European champions the chance to become world champions for a second time in their history. Last night, Les Bleus completely collapsed. Nothing they tried seemed to work, and the Magic Four, Mbappé, Dembélé, Olisen, Barcola, disappeared under the weight of expectations. So what went wrong? Well, earlier, I have been speaking to French football journalist Lucas Collin, who is in Boston, where Les Bleus' World Cup base camp has been during the tournament. And I started by asking him, how was the mood like in the French press this morning?
4: Sarah, let's say it's a mix of a deep disappointment and genuine frustration. Honestly, there is even a sense of confusion here, because like watching this game, you get a strong sense that the French team simply never entered the game. We had seen such an exciting football from France in the previous round. But then this moment they faced a real opponent. Everything just fell apart, you feel. So it's very frustrating because this squad looks so promising, even beautiful at times. Yet here we are again, knocked out at the first serious test. So I think, yeah, there was a real level of overconfidence, maybe. France, and not just France, actually. France saw themselves as a tournament favorite, maybe even like the strongest team overall. The entire narrative, you know, around this squad was that the big four attackers were like unstoppable. Reality hit very hard in Dallas. And this defeat in a way forces everyone like to be back to humility in a way. It's not just that they lost, it's like how they lost.
3: It's not only the French media who saw France as favourites. A lot of people did. And you said it, they fell apart last night. Spain completely outplayed Les Bleus. What did not work

0: in your opinion, did it come from the middle? Did it come from Rodri and Fabian Ruiz completely suffocating the French middle? Did it come from up front? Is it because they managed somehow to completely quiet Kylian Mbappe? What was the key of this game, according to you, Luca?
1: Yeah, you named a few points, and you are totally right saying that. For me, and you name him, Rodri, was like, there was like this kind of duel between Rodri and Olise. That's where the gap became visible. Rodri controlled every single phases of the game. His positioning, his passing, his intensity. He dictated the tempo before France could even think about building attacks. Meanwhile, Olise was supposed to be this key player, you know, like this France creative outlet in a way. And he was completely silent. No movement, no impact, no influence. One player played like a champion, Rodri. The other in this duel disappeared totally. And for me, that's where the match was truly won and lost. And to me, overall, like, Deschamps' tactic is one of the biggest failure of his career in a match or tournament. Tactically, he couldn't find any answer to Luis de la Fuente's Spain. The lineup choices were questionable from the start. Tchouaméni over Kone, when Kone was clearly in better form, made no sense to me.
0: Let's talk about Didier Deschamps and his legacy, because he will remain one of the best managers in history, and what he has done with this French team since taking over after 2010 and the fiasco that was 9-9 in South Africa and bringing them to two back-to-back finals, 2018, 2022. You talked about his managerial choices yesterday. Do you think it's going to affect his legacy in France? Do you think today in French media we're talking about the mistakes he has made in yesterday's game?
1: It's a fade last dance for Deschamps. We're talking about what happened on the pitch, but outside the pitch, what really frustrated me was the post-match press conference. It's instead of admitting tactical inferiority, he chose to blame the referees. And that's not just a bad face, you know, it's actually misleading, because France was lucky to finish with like 11 players even, you know, because yes, of course, there were a lot of expectation around this team. But this moment also means saying goodbye to Didier Deschamps after 14 years. Now it ends. And yeah, like quite brutally, to be honest.
0: There is one more game to be played for Les Bleus with Didier Deschamps at the helm, and that will be the third place playoff taking place on Saturday. And after that, France is expected to announce Zinedine Zidane as their new head coach. And as always, to get much closer to the World Cup, listen to the BBC World Services sports podcast, More Than the Score. Search for More Than the Score wherever you find your BBC podcasts.
2: And as the World Cup enters its final stages and the excitement builds for the next semi-final between England and Argentina, to see who will face Spain in the final on Sunday, there are ramifications still ongoing for those international teams who didn't make it to the later stages. One such team dealing with the fallout of an early exit from the tournament is Senegal's Teranga Lions. The nation's football federation has now begun the process of dismissing the head coach and his technical staff as part of what it calls wider restructuring plans. It follows Senegal's dramatic 3-2 defeat to Belgium in the round of 32, despite taking a 2-goal lead. Senegal Football Federation Secretary General Abdoulaye Sow has been speaking to the BBC's Babacar Faye, who began by asking why the decision had been taken to dismiss the coach.
3: The executive committee met last Saturday and made some major decisions. Perhaps the most high profile among them was the move to part ways with coach Papa Théo. Naturally, the committee first paid tribute to Papa Théo for everything he has achieved for Senegalese football. He won the CHAN and the AFCON in Morocco. As a former player, he served Senegalese football loyally. However, after a competition of this magnitude, one must always draw the necessary lessons. The sporting failure is undeniable, as is the fact that technical response.
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1: I'm Nicole Osei, and you're listening to 90.1 KERE News this Wednesday morning. New York just became the first state to impose a one-year moratorium on new large-scale data centers. But could there be some economic benefits to building out the centers? We'll consider that question at 5:51 on KERE News.
2: Ocelots once roamed South Texas. Now the small spotted wildcats are endangered. But there's new hope. We'll have all the details on this conservation victory on the next Texas Standard.
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5: Good morning, I'm Tracy Burcham at the BBC. Australia's Prime Minister has announced wide-ranging regulation of the AI sector. Anthony Albanese said it would include restrictions on data centres and enhanced copyright protections. He said this must be done immediately.
6: We have the advantage of geography. The expansion of AI requires a physical material footprint. It needs our land and energy and computing power to operate. That means we can set the terms, we can determine AI's social license.
5: Vietnamese police investigating an international diamond smuggling network have charged several shop owners in Ho Chi Minh City. The BBC's Anna Pissarro.
7: The charge of three shop owners is part of an expanded probe into a network allegedly operated by Indian nationals from Hong Kong. Investigators said the suspects used social media platforms to contact Indian suppliers, arrange purchases, and smuggle diamonds into Vietnam for resale at lower prices.
5: And meteorologists in Britain say its climate is significantly different from last century. In London, there are now four times as many days hotter than 30 degrees. Here's the report's lead author, Mike Kendon.
8: We're warming at about a quarter of a degree per decade since the 1980s. We're now a degree and a third warmer than we were in the period 1961-1990. And our climate is absolutely very much on the move. And what we're seeing in 2026 is another indication of that.
5: I'm Tracy Burcham at the BBC in London.
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10: It's Morning Edition from NPR News. I'm Leila Faldin.
11: And I'm A. Martinez. The team to beat at the World Cup has been beaten. France was the favorite entering the tournament, but Spain blanked them 2-0 on Tuesday, which puts them in the finals this weekend. Steve Futterman was at yesterday's match in Arlington, Texas. Steve, France had outscored its opponent 16-2, and then they get shut out. I know Spain is really good. That has to be considered an upset, though.
12: Well, it is an upset in the sense that France had been playing the best of any nation up until yesterday, and it had definitely been the choice of most experts to win the World Cup. But if France had been viewed pretty much as the best team, Spain was pretty much viewed as the second best team. So while this may be an upset, it's not an overwhelming shock. In fact, many had even said this match could have been the final. We all knew going into the match that Spain had a remarkable defense, so remarkable that in its first six World Cup matches, Spain had given up just one goal. And guess how Spain beat France yesterday? Yes, defense.
11: Yeah, they choked them out. So how did Spain shut down France's offense?
12: Well, France has three amazing attackers who have just sparkled in the tournament. Of course, Kylian Mbappe, but also Ousmane Dembele and Michael Olise. But Spain found a way to shut them all down. For instance, Mbappe didn't have a single shot on target the entire match. One way they did this was by essentially controlling the center of the pitch. And there was a clear focus on Mbappe with one defender playing him and the second playing behind him to cut off his running lanes. Now, afterwards, we spoke to some very happy Spanish fans, including Pedro Jimenez. He is originally from Madrid.
13: Spain had to play the perfect game today in order to beat France, and we did.
0: the tournament hasn't been good for Spain. They didn't have that many good games, but today they played the perfect game, and that is what we needed to beat France.
12: And by the way, I'm sure you'll be shocked Jimenez is picking Spain in Sunday's final.
11: Of course, why not? Now, yeah. You think some of us were...
12: that Spain has now beaten France three straight times in high-profile competitions like the European Championship. Now, France is still a great squad. There's still Mbappe. He's only 27. They will be back in 4 years, but I'm sure there are many who today will say, boy, did we miss a golden chance.
11: Yeah, and I think yesterday was Bastille Day, too, right, in France. So
12: yes,
11: double
12: bad. Now, they haven't looked nearly as sharp as their stellar run 4 years ago in 2022, not even close. In each of their three knockout round matches, they've been taken to the brink, especially by Egypt. But Argentina still has Lionel Messi. Messi at age 39 still has moments where he looks like a much younger player. Now, England coach Thomas Tuchel is aware that with Messi, Argentina can be dangerous.
13: They're always looking for the gaps. They're playing through gaps. And once Leo Messi has the ball, the movement starts and just the technical execution of the delivery and of the supply.
1: 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Nicole O'Shea here with you. Acting Attorney General Todd Blant is now the nominee to lead the Justice Department on a permanent basis, though he faces an uphill battle at his confirmation hearing today. Democrats and some Republicans have criticized President Trump's former personal attorney's tenure. Join me at 6:07 to hear why the hearing is expected to get heated on KERE News.
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1: Protesters rallied outside the Tarrant County Jail Tuesday to demand accountability from local leaders and the sheriff's office over jail deaths. What types of changes is the public demanding to see, and how is the county responding? KERE News has been keeping an eye on this disturbing trend. Stay with us for updates.

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1: Welcome to Wednesday on 90.1 KERE News. Nicole Osei here. 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
1: 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We'll dive deeper into how this affects the U.S. market at 6:37 on KERE News.
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5: 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The Modern Art Museum of Fort Worth, featuring Rashid Johnson, A Poem for Deep Thinkers, bridging art history with popular black culture and featuring massive mosaics, suspended plants, and expressive paintings. 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
1: Dozens of people protested outside the Tarrant County Jail Tuesday to demand accountability from county commissioners and the sheriff's office over recent jail deaths. What type of changes are they pushing for, and how are local leaders responding? KERE News has been keeping an eye on the Tarrant County jail deaths and the response from local leaders. Stay with us for details. Cooler temperatures and stormy skies are blanketing North Texas. We have a slight chance of showers and thunderstorms throughout the day. Otherwise, sunny skies will turn cloudy with a high near 90. Tonight, chance of showers with a low near 74. This is KERE News.
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6: 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I'm Leila Fadel.
7: I'm E. Martinez.
8: And I'm Steve Inskeep. Bill Maher has received the Mark Twain Award for American Humor. He's been hosting comedy shows on TV for 33 years. And when we met him at his house in Los Angeles, he showed no sign of stopping.
9: Because I live completely health consciously on only the best pot that I grow here and the best tequila.
8: He says he's joking about the tequila, but not really about the pot, which he sometimes uses while writing his HBO show Real Time. The Kennedy Center here in Washington gave Maher the Twain Award in a ceremony that drops on Netflix this month. It is the highest honor in comedy and has gone to the likes of Richard Pryor and Tina Fey, but not Maher until now.
9: Well, you know, every year would go by and I'd be like, you know, it's a lot of these people I'm huge fans of, but we're nothing like Mark Twain. You know, Billy Crystal, I couldn't be a bigger fan. Nothing like Mark. But me?
8: You think you're like Mark Twain?
9: Have you seen my work?
8: He feels he resembles Twain in his critique of religion and much of the rest of society. His essays and interviews hold an audience of millions. We talked on video for the NPR program Newsmakers with a comedian who often makes news with his opinion of the news. Early this year, he expressed support for President Trump's war in Iran.
10: War. Did you hear about that thing? We bombed Iran and it's going on. Now, have you expected me to say I hate it? I don't. Sorry.
8: By the time we met, Maher had concluded the war was a good idea, badly executed.
11: What makes you want to talk about the news as opposed to human nature or any number of other things?
9: My father was a newsman.
11: Mm-hmm.
9: So I grew up with it in my house as a kid, you know. Small kid, he was still on the air. Sometimes we could hear him.
8: On the radio in New York, where Maher was born 70 years ago. Over the years, he has lashed out at the political right, the political left, Muslims, people of every other faith, and NPR.
9: I mean, I'm surprised you even had me on.
8: Many years ago, after 9/11, his show on ABC was canceled after he made a remark about the U.S. military.
11: How do you make sure you know you're right?
9: No one knows they're right. No one knows they're right. What kind of question is that?
11: Does that mean you don't know if you're right, if you're speaking?
9: Oh, I'm right.
11: Okay.
9: I know I'm right.
11: Good exception.
9: No, I'm kidding. I mean, look, a lot of people come back at me for something I say, and I'm just like, okay, but am I actually wrong? Most people don't know much these days because they're in their bubbles. They only get the narrative that is fed to them, their algorithm. It's just so frustrating.
11: Have we figured out here a way to think about what you're doing? You're against certainty.
9: Yeah, all atheists are.
8: His lack of faith is one key to understanding a comic who pokes fun at many people's beliefs, but whose own place on the political spectrum can be hard to pin down.
11: I also know you were raised Roman Catholic.
9: Yes. Ooh. I put in the time, bro.
11: Here's my question about that.
9: I want credit for that.
11: There's a lot of people who grow up in a religious household and maybe they change later. They lose their faith. They end up with a different faith. But something about that upbringing sticks with them, shapes the way they think. Is there something about being a Catholic that sticks with you now all these years later?
9: Fear. I mean, if I walk into the church, I'll still get like clammy from how they traumatized me.
11: Who is they and how did they traumatize
9: priests and nuns? Mean people, priests and nuns. I remember once I was slouching during First Communion practice, and the lady said, the boy who's slouching is going to go to hell.
11: For slouching?
9: For slouching.
11: I think that's just a short time in purgatory. I'm not a religious specialist, but...
9: Well...
11: Is your life to some extent a rebellion against that certainty, against the church, in a sense?
9: Well, Barbara, that's very deep.
11: I'm going to take that as a compliment, because she was a great interviewer. Go on. I have to say Barbara Walters for people of a certain generation. Go on.
9: She was great, wasn't she?
11: It was great.
9: She was, yeah. I don't think so, but, you know, who knows what evil lurks in the hearts of men.
8: In a divided country, Marr has tried to maintain an allegiance to no side as a critic of President Trump, who famously had dinner with him at the White House.
11: I'm thinking about the conclusion you drew. You found a sane person at dinner who plays a crazy person on TV, as opposed to an actual crazy person.
9: Yeah, right.
11: But we've had another year of his presidency to observe, and you've been critical of a lot of it.
9: yeah.
11: Do you stick with that conclusion?
9: That's why I'm
11: that
9: back
11: he's
9: on.
11: A sane person who is just acting crazy.
9: He's somewhere self-aware than he lets on in public. That's another thing I said, and I'm absolutely so much more self-aware, not belligerent. And by the way, everybody who meets him says the same thing.
11: Why do you think he would play a crazy person on TV? He has that choice.
9: He is a crazy person in the extent that he definitely has a form of Tourette syndrome. He just blurts out whatever is on his mind often. It's funny. He's both at the same time the most full of person and also the most honest. You know, I saw him he was doing an interview very much like this recently with somebody, and he didn't like something she said, and he just went, "You're a terrible person." Now, that's just not how we act, even though, to be honest, I've thought that.
11: Mm-hmm.
9: Not necessarily about you. We'll see how
11: this
9: goes.
11: We may get to that. Yeah, there's time.
9: But just there's something different about the mind that does that.
11: Have you thought differently about him at all as he has spent so much more time on decorating and on monuments to himself?
9: Yeah,
11: I didn't mean to make you choke on the water.
9: These are the things I don't care about. This is his genius, getting you to care about, and look,
11: care about that arch or whatever?
9: No.
11: Go on.
9: Absolutely not. Not the arch, not the pool, not the ballroom. This is all meaningless stuff. Care about what's important. I could name the politicization of the Justice Department, DOGE, ICE, corruption, you know, lots of things. This is a country where people get drunk with power when they get in, happens to the Democrats to a degree too, and they always go too far, and then the other side gets elected, and then we just live in this world where everybody's just always undoing what the other one has just done.
8: Bill Maher has been giving opinions like that on television for decades, opinions that often sound off the cuff, but he says he still cares about every word.
9: Mostly what I worried about when I was younger was, you know, am I going to be any kind of success? I would not have been a good failure, you know. And I've been on 33 years. You know, if it ended tomorrow, I think we can say it did not come out to be a failure.
11: Bill Maher, it's been a pleasure. Thank you so much.
9: Me too.
11: This was fun.
9: Yeah, this was fun.
8: Our full video interview for the NPR program Newsmakers is at the NPR app and on YouTube. He addresses other questions like why he invited Louis C.K. to join him on stage for the Mark Twain Award, which is on Netflix this month.
11: This is NPR News.
1: 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Nicole Osei joining you. President Trump's deployment of the National Guard to Washington, D.C. has been extended several times. Now it's set to last until Inauguration Day 2029. 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
13: Live from NPR News in Washington, I'm Dave Mattingly. Hours after the U.S. naval blockade of Iranian ports was put back in place, the Pentagon is stepping up attacks against Iran. U.S. Central Command says daylight strikes are underway against Iranian targets following four consecutive nights of attacks near the Strait of Hormuz and coastal areas. Iran says one of its army barracks has been hit, killing at least seven troops. President Trump ordered the renewed strikes in response to Iran attacking commercial ships in the strait. President Trump's acting attorney general, Todd Blanche, appears before the Senate Judiciary Committee this morning. He's expected to be pressed on a number of issues, including the Justice Department's release of the Epstein files. The House has voted to make daylight saving time permanent. NPR's Elena Moore says the legislation now heads to the Senate.
14: The bill passed with bipartisan support by a vote of 308 to 117. It's a win for night owls and a blow for early morning risers. Daylight saving time has long been a divisive issue, and though there have been political efforts to make it permanent in the past, they've fallen short. Last time lawmakers got this close was in 2022, when the Senate approved the Sunshine Protection Act, but it never passed the House. Now, this new bill heads to the Senate, and if it passes, President Trump has indicated he'll sign it. Elena Moore, NPR News.
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15: 6:31, and this is KERA News. I'm Sam Baker. Dozens of people protested yesterday demanding accountability from Tarrant County commissioners and the sheriff's

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1: Welcome to Wednesday, 642 on 90.1 KERE News. Nicole Osei here. People who use wheelchairs say simple repairs can take months to complete, and replacement parts can be very expensive. In part, they blame two private equity firms that control most of the market. We'll discuss how that impacts consumers and the push to change this trend at 651 on KERE News.
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4: Good morning. The last spot in the final is up for grabs at the World Cup today. I'm Jimmy Moss. England and Argentina play for a shot at the trophy with decades of history between them. The English introduced the game to Argentina in the 19th century, but geopolitics and drama on the pitch drove a wedge between them. Adrian Healy joins us from Atlanta. Adrian, what's happening there?
5: Well, Jimmy, Atlanta is reaching a fever pitch. You know, they've only met four times in World Cup knockout round games, and there's always been a sense of injustice that one team has been left with following those games. We wonder if it will be the same here in Atlanta, but dating back to the 1966 win, the big one, of course, the hand of God, Diego Maradona goal that knocked out England in 86 at the Azteca. And such a delicious encounter. So much to look forward to. Jimmy?
4: Thanks, Adrian. The winner faces Spain after their 2-0 win over France in Dallas. I'm Jimmy Moss.
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9: 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I'm Leila Fadel.
10: And I'm Amy Martinez. President Trump's National Guard deployment to Washington, D.C. has been extended until Inauguration Day 2029. The Pentagon confirmed the news to NPR. Thousands of armed uniformed troops have been patrolling the city for nearly a year already. NPR's Kat Lonsdorf has been following Trump's various National Guard deployments. Kat, so just remind us about this deployment and what's it like in D.C. these days.
11: Yeah, President Trump deployed the National Guard here back in August of last year after declaring a crime emergency in the city despite a 30-year low in violent crime. He ended that emergency declaration a month later, but the troops and the federal law enforcement task force that they're a part of continued. Since then, the number of Guard members in the city has slowly increased over time. In recent weeks, it's hit nearly 5,000, not just from D.C., but from about 20 states. All of the Guard have been deputized by the U.S. Marshals as special police, and they carry a firearm, which is pretty rare for a domestic deployment. And I live in D.C. I see the troops every single day, multiple times a day, doing what are called presence patrols, basically just walking around residential and business areas, making their presence known. They've become a regular and controversial part of the scenery of the city.
10: All right. So has the White House said anything about why this deployment was extended for several more years?
11: No. I reached out to the White House to ask why an extension for another 2.5 years was deemed necessary, but haven't gotten a response. President Trump has repeatedly hailed the D.C. mission as a success, falsely claiming that the city has, quote, almost no crime anymore. Crime has gone down in D.C., but it was trending that way before Trump came back into office. two different studies, one by the Progressive Center for American Progress and the other by the nonpartisan Niskanen Center, have found that this deployment has had no effect on violent crime in the city and that crime would have dropped regardless.
10: Now, the National Guard isn't in D.C. for free. Any sense of what this costs?
11: Yeah, the nonpartisan Congressional Budget Office came out with a recent estimate that said it costs around $600 per day per Guard member here. So if you multiply that by the 5,000 or so troops we have now, that's around $3 million per day of taxpayer money. I've been talking with Virginia Berger. She's a senior defense policy analyst at the Project on Government Oversight. That's an independent nonpartisan watchdog. Using that estimate, she calculated that if we stay with that current level of troops here until January 20th, 2029, the total cost will be a little over $3.4 billion.
0: And this is conservative, right? This does not account for inflation. This does not account for increased costs for lodging, food, transportation.
11: It's possible federal officials could reduce the number of troops and then the cost would be lower, but they could also add more and then the cost would be more.
10: Now, what do you hear from D.C. residents about this deployment?
11: Yeah, I talk about the National Guard to people in D.C. all the time these days, and I have yet to speak to someone who thinks it's a good idea that they're here. It's important to remember that this deployment was not requested by local officials, from the city council members to the mayor. And more broadly, there's a real concern that this is normalizing the presence of uniformed armed military on the streets of the nation's capital during a non-emergency for years now. Many constitutional experts and former military officials I've talked with have pointed out that's a worrying sign as to the health of America's democracy.
10: That's NPR's Kat Lonsdorf. Kat, thanks a lot.
11: Thank you.

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1: Thanks for choosing 90.1 KERA News this morning. Welcome. The Supreme Court wants more funding from Congress for security, citing an increase in threats. Justices Amy Coney Barrett and Elena Kagan testified on Capitol Hill Tuesday, saying they received threatening anonymous deliveries designed to harass them. We'll dive into more of what they had to say at 7:15 on KERA News.
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1: Protesters rallied outside the Tarrant County Jail Tuesday to demand accountability over recent jail deaths. What type of changes are they pushing for? And how are county leaders responding? KERA News has been keeping track of this disturbing trend. Stay with us for the details. We're in for cooler temperatures and stormy skies for the next few days here in North Texas. We have a slight chance of showers and thunderstorms throughout the day. Otherwise, sunny skies will turn cloudy with a high near 90. Tonight, a slight chance of showers with a low near 74. Tomorrow, chance of showers with thunderstorms possible after 1 p.m. Partly sunny with a high near 92, but it's going to feel like 99. Tomorrow night, partly cloudy with a low near 75. Friday, slight chances of showers and thunderstorms after 1 p.m. Partly sunny and windy with a high near 94. 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
0: It's Morning Edition from NPR News. I'm Martinez.
6: And I'm Leila Fadel. Wheelchair users in Massachusetts say there's a monopoly on fixing their chairs created by companies owned by private.
7: Your older

0: badge, a gun, and handcuffs to resolve.
1: Baltimore has tens of thousands of nuisance calls every year. Think of an unhoused person who falls asleep in a restaurant, or someone who seems confused and lost in a park, a pregnant woman who's fled domestic abuse but now needs shelter, clothes, and baby supplies. In essence, this will be a fourth branch of first responders, in addition to police, fire, and EMS. Sarah Whaley is the city's director of overdose response.
2: Often now our response is maybe punitive. If we look at that as an opportunity to engage in the needs of that individual and what are the kind of wraparound services and support that can help.
1: There are only a handful of cities trying this kind of plan at this scale, including Albuquerque and Denver. In North Carolina, the city of Durham's been doing it for 4 years and has diverted 12,000 calls that previously would have gone to police. And Durham's 911 response time sped up for all types of calls. Baltimore hopes for the same results after it ramps up the program later this year. For NPR News, I'm Scott Massioni in Baltimore.
3: 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I'm A. Martinez.
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5: 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A new ACLU report points to widespread use of force by immigration agents since President Trump returned to office. Following fatal shootings in Texas and Maine, it's raising tough questions about agency tactics. 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
5: Good morning. More than 60 people protested outside the Tarrant County Jail Tuesday to call for accountability over recent jail deaths. What types of changes is the public demanding to see? I'm Nicole Osei, and this is Morning Edition. The Supreme Court wants more funding from Congress for security, citing an increase in threats against the justices.
10: Many of us, me included, have received threatening anonymous deliveries.
5: We'll dive deeper into what the justices had to say on 90.1 KERE News.
11: Live from NPR News in Washington, I'm Windsor Johnston. President Trump's nominee for Attorney General Todd Blanche will go before the Senate Judiciary Committee today during the first day of his confirmation hearings. NPR's Ryan Lucas reports.
12: Senators are expected to press Blanche on his record at the Justice Department, including his handling of the Jeffrey Epstein files, the firing of apolitical Career Department employees, and the targeting of Trump's perceived foes. Republicans and Democrats alike also have questions about Blanche's role in the controversial settlement of Trump's IRS lawsuit, including the creation of a now abandoned anti-weaponization fund. Blanche began the second Trump administration as the number two official at the Justice Department. He became acting attorney general in April after Trump pushed Pam Bondi out of the top job. Blanche has a narrow path to confirmation in the Senate, where Republicans have a razor-thin majority.
4: Ryan Lucas, NPR News, Washington.
11: The U.S. military carried out a new wave of strikes against Iran today, targeting military capabilities used to attack commercial shipping in the Strait of Hormuz. Retired Vice Admiral Kevin Donegan is with the Middle East Institute. He tells NPR that economic pressure is mounting on both sides, but Tehran is facing the added strain of a renewed U.S. naval blockade.
13: Both the U.S. and Iran are going to be looking at the clock, and that clock is an economic clock. For the U.S., it's, you know, price of oil, and for the world, it's price of energy, et cetera. But for Iran, the U.S. just implemented their blockade of all goods coming and going from Iran via the sea, which we had stopped when the MOU first was put in place.
11: Donegan says that leaves President Trump balancing pressure on Tehran against the risk of higher energy prices at home. A new report issued by Human Rights Watch details multiple cases of abuse at immigration detention centers in the U.S. People being held in a camp at the Fort Bliss military base in Texas say they've experienced indiscriminate beatings and life-threatening medical neglect. NPR's Kat Lonsdorf reports.
14: The 84-page report was compiled after interviews with people detained at Camp East Montana, the nation's largest immigration detention center near El Paso, Texas. Those interviewed described having to live in filthy and cramped conditions, being fed spoiled food at infrequent meals, refused needed medical treatment, and barriers to legal representation. It said the abuses, quote, violate fundamental protections under U.S. and international human rights law. The report comes as the Trump administration has dramatically increased immigration arrests and announced plans to expand its immigration detention facilities at an unprecedented scale. The Department of Homeland Security did not immediately respond to NPR for comment about the report's findings. Kat Lonsdorf, NPR News, Washington.
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15: At 7:04, this is KERA News. I'm Sam Baker. Dozens of people demanded accountability from Tarrant County commissioners and the sheriff's office yesterday in protests over recent jail deaths. Four men died in jail custody in less than 2 weeks last month. Residents like Sabrina Ball also voiced concerns during yesterday's commissioners' court meeting.
16: Families pay with their loved ones. Taxpayers pay with their wallets, and no one on this side of the court seems willing to pay with accountability.
15: Others asked commissioners to look into jail conditions and whether procedures are matching up with mental health needs. The Collin County Democratic Party has accused Republican Attorney General Ken Paxton of violating state law. A formal complaint filed yesterday said Paxton appears to have misrepresented where he lived while voting in recent elections. The Texas Tribune and ProPublica earlier reported Paxton voted in 6 elections over the past 2 years using the address of a Collin County home where he no longer lived. Paxton's campaign spokesperson dismissed the report as a partisan hit piece. Voters in the Irving School District will decide a more than $950 million bond package November 3rd. KERA's Bill Zeebel reports.
17: A bonds committee made up of residents, students, and district staff compiled the package that includes replacing 5 schools. Superintendent Dorian Galindo said at a work session last month, they're needed.
18: The average age of our campuses is 50 years old. We would love to replace them all. Priorities were made based on the facility condition of our campuses.
17: The bond would also go toward technology upgrades and new high school multipurpose facilities. If voters approve the bond's 3 propositions, the taxpayer cost on a $340,000 home would be about $21 a month. For KERA News, I'm Bill Zeebel in Dallas.
15: Spain beat France 2-0 yesterday to advance to the World Cup final. A report from KERA's James Hartley.
19: Soccer fans around the world expected to see France in the World Cup final, but the national team from Spain changed the narrative Tuesday. Joel Maldonado was at the game cheering on the Spanish team. He says it won't matter if Spain faces Argentina or England in the final. He expects they'll win.
20: I think we'll face England, but I'm hoping Argentina wins to have a Hispanic final, right? Argentina, Hispanic country, and Spain a Hispanic country as well, man.
19: The final is scheduled for 2 p.m. July 19th in New Jersey. For KERA News, I'm James Hartley in Arlington.
15: This is KERA News.
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3: It's Morning Edition from NPR News. I'm A. Martinez in Culver City, California.
23: And I'm Leila Fadel in Washington, D.C. Good morning. Since the start of the conflict with Iran, President Trump has said a lot of things about the Strait of Hormuz.
3: He said the key waterway was in great shape after U.S. forces decimated Iran's navy. Later, he said the strait was not America's problem and other nations needed to sort it out. And more recently, that a preliminary peace deal meant the strait was open for business. But Iran has stymied the administration at every turn. Now, a U.S. naval blockade is back in place. And Trump says he will take over the strait, though he backtracked on the administration charging a kind of transit fee.
23: We've got Pentagon correspondent Tom Bowman here with us to sort it all out. Good morning, Tom.
24: Good morning.
23: Okay, so Trump says he wants to take over the strait. What would that mean, Tom, from a military perspective?
24: Well, full control for the U.S. would mean that you had to eliminate or severely reduce Iran's power to fire drones or missiles at commercial ships. Iran has hit at least 7 commercial ships in the past week, damaging some. And the U.S. says nearly a dozen crew members are killed, wounded, or missing. That has predictably led to ship transit slowing to around a dozen each day, down from 30 or 40 a day several weeks ago, and well below the 130 before the war started. Now, the U.S. in the last few days has hit Iranian drone bases, missile sites, radar, other military sites. But retired military officers and analysts I talk with say you'd have to increase those attacks by a factor of 3 or 4 times for weeks to maybe get that threat reduced to a level where commercial ships can start moving at decent levels. So will that happen? You know, we'll have to see. But recent U.S. strikes really have not accomplished enough because Iran is not only attacking those commercial ships, but also U.S. bases in Jordan, Kuwait, Qatar, Bahrain. Those countries have said their defenses have knocked out those Iranian missiles and no word on any damage from the U.S. side. You know, Leila, a guy I know on Capitol Hill said it's like $2 locking horns.
23: Can the U.S. drastically reduce that Iranian drone and missile threat with more intensive bombing?
24: You know, it's hard to say. Iran has thousands of drones and missiles, as well as fast boats that can lay mines. Again, it may take weeks or longer for a stronger bombing campaign. And the big question, if I'm a ship owner or an insurer, do I feel comfortable moving through the strait? Is the threat reduced enough? Only they can answer that. Here's another thing, Leila. The U.S. is now guiding ships through this southern path in the Strait of Hormuz just off Oman, not escorting them, but basically in the area and saying, hey, here's a safer route. That's the route Iran is attacking, saying ships have to come through their approved route closer to their shoreline. Analysts tell me that the U.S. will have to expand that Oman route for ships, and they may have to actually escort the commercial ships like we saw during the tank war in the 1980s, during the Iran-Iraq war. That's very time-consuming and takes probably a lot more ships to serve as escorts.
23: Realistically, Tom, how much is feasible without boots on the ground?
24: You know, President Trump and others have raised that possibility. The Marines have studied this for decades, including seizing the main Iranian oil facility on Karg Island. You know, it's doable, and you could take out the military facilities, seize the oil infrastructure as a bargaining chip. You might have casualties, though. Others say you don't have to put boots on the ground, but simply blockade it or bomb the military targets.
23: What about NATO getting involved in helping open the strait?
24: Well, France and Britain have talked about this, a multinational maritime mission to secure the strait. They will only do that, they say, when the conditions stabilize. And of course, they're not stable now.
23: That's NPR's Pentagon correspondent, Tom Bowman. Thank you, Tom.
24: You're welcome.
3: Let's go now to retired Vice Admiral Kevin Donegan. About a decade ago, he commanded the U.S. Navy's 5th Fleet and the 32-nation Combined Maritime Forces in the Middle East. He's now with the Middle East Institute, a nonpartisan think tank that promotes ties with Gulf countries. Vice Admiral, what would it take for the United States to fully control the Strait of Hormuz?
13: Well, I think Tom did a good job laying that out. The the thing that's needed is time to continue doing what they're doing now is these strikes. I don't know that that's the objective right now, though, of the U.S. I think their objective is to show Iran that they can do that. And so these focused, now 4 going to 5 days of strikes that we're doing or that the U.S. has been doing is strictly focused on degrading their capabilities in the Straits of Hormuz and their missile and drone capability to attack ships. So we'll see how that plays out. Both sides, both the U.S. and Iran, are going to be looking at the clock, and that clock is an economic clock. For the U.S., it's, you know, price of oil, and for the world, it's price of energy, et cetera. But for Iran, the U.S. just implemented their blockade of all goods coming and going from Iran via the sea, which we had stopped when the MOU first was put in place.
3: Can it be done just with strikes, or eventually would troops have to be on the ground?
13: Yeah, that's the question a lot asked. I don't know that this one requires troops on the ground, because where would they go? The places that they have the capability to launch missiles from and drones from and do some of the things they're doing are relatively dispersed. So the U.S. has been very focused, though, on that in the last few days. They've spent the whole time this MOU and even before that has been in effect really drilling in with their intelligence. So I think what we're seeing is that, yes, the Iranian capabilities are being degraded, and they'd be a little bit nuanced in the press reporting, and they are going down. So you're seeing the Iranians reaching out and trying to attack the Gulf states with a lot less effect because those states have upped their defenses. But they have been able to hit these softer targets that are away from where some of the U.S. has their protection for these ships. They're hitting some of these ships out in the Gulf of Oman and in places that potentially don't have as much direct protection. And it doesn't take much to disrupt the shipping enough so that the insurance rates stay high and then those don't use the straits.
3: We've heard a few times that Iran can effectively control the Strait of Hormuz at will, shut down the Strait of Hormuz at will. Why would they be able to do that? What about them makes them able to do that?
13: Yeah, so what? Well, first, I don't know that they want to shut it down. They want to control it. So let's just talk about that for a second. So that control really is their ability to sporadically attack a ship. If they can sporadically attack ships, then they can keep the pressure on the shipping industries to not transit because they see that it's too dangerous. It's exactly what Tom said. And that bar to do that is relatively low. In other words, a ship blows up one time or even not necessarily blows up, gets attacked, then they don't want to risk their ships or crews, but they also keep the insurance rates high enough so that it doesn't make economic sense for the shipping companies to use it. What the U.S. has been doing on the other side, though, is providing this alternate route that's close to the Omani coast that they can better protect. And they've been relatively successful, except in the last few days, with getting a good number of ships through there. They've been mostly the national oil carriers of the nation, Gulf nations that are there that are doing it because they're self-insured. So that's how that's playing out. I think the things that we have to watch now is how this thing plays out relative to time. And I don't know that we have a crystal ball on who can, you know, how quickly the U.S. can degrade the capability and Iran's determination to continue to hold out and accept that economic pressure internally.
3: One more thing, Vice Admiral, will the U.S. start to have to escort ships through the strait?
13: Well, escorting ships through the strait is a pretty tough thing to do, given the current situation. As the U.S. further degrades the Iranians' capability to shoot these missiles, then I can think you see something like that come into play where more direct escorts and escorts in the straits are used more than they are currently. Right now, it's air cover, airplanes, drones, intelligence, and ships that are in the vicinity that are doing the work.
3: And one quickly, could this become a larger security risk if this keeps going on?
13: Well, I think it's as, you know, we're seeing the impact pretty largely right now in the global economy, you know, shipping economy. So we'll have to see. I don't know that it can get bigger, but I think it can endure.
3: Retired Vice Admiral Kevin Donegan, former commander of the Combined Maritime Forces in the Middle East. Thank you.
23: The Supreme Court is spending more on security because of threats against the court's justices. That's what two justices told Congress in a budget hearing on Tuesday in the first testimony from members of the court in 7 years. NPR Legal Affairs correspondent Nina Totenberg reports.
1: The Supreme Court's budget has risen dramatically in recent years because of the equally dramatic rise in the number and intensity of threats to the justices' safety. Justice Amy Coney Barrett told the committee about the day she brought home a bulletproof vest.
6: My 12-year-old son was standing in the doorway of my bedroom, and he wanted to know what it was and why I had to wear one.
1: Justice Elena Kagan noted that until 10 years ago, the members of the court had little to no security, and they liked it that way because having a security detail is personally invasive. But in the last 10 years, with threats mounting exponentially, the court had to undertake major changes, including expanding the police force to deal with the 38% increase in threats this year and to protect justices and their homes at all times. And yet, as Kagan pointed out, the court's $207 million budget request is less than one-tenth of 1% of the entire federal budget. The justices were questioned about other subjects, too. In the House hearing, some Democrats endorsed a recent bill that would limit gifts to the justices to $50, the same limit that federal law requires for members of Congress and the executive branch. The justices were also questioned about the court's emergency docket, dubbed by critics the shadow docket. These cases were extremely rare until the Trump administration. Critics on and off the court have often maintained that these unsigned and often unexplained orders have led the Trump administration to treat the docket like a fast pass to getting its policies rubber-stamped by the conservative court. But Kagan, who's been among the critics, said once smart lawyers realized the court was granting these emergency appeals, they figured, why don't we take our shot at that? Translation, the court's own behavior may have invited the existing problem to metastasize. Nina Totenberg, NPR News, Washington.
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5: Here with you on a Wednesday, 7:19 on 90.1 KERE News. Nicole Osei here. There have now been three deaths in 1 week involving encounters with ICE officers. ICE says it's suspending most immigration-related vehicle stops.
7: It's a very practical thing to do until the agency can get its officers more properly trained.
5: All of the deadly incidents stemmed from traffic stops. We'll dive deeper into this issue that has communities on edge at 7:34 on KERE News.
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5: Dozens of people rallied outside the Tarrant County Jail Tuesday. They want accountability from county commissioners and the sheriff's office over recent jail deaths. What type of changes are they demanding to see, and how is the county responding? KERE News has been keeping an eye on this shocking trend. Stay with us for updates. We have a slight chance of showers and thunderstorms throughout the day. Otherwise, sunny skies will turn cloudy with a high near 90. Tonight, slight chance of showers with a low near 74. In Dallas, 73. Fort Worth, 72. Denton, 73. 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
23: It's Morning Edition from NPR News. I'm Leila Fadel.
3: And I'm A. Martinez. The Trump administration is proposing a change to how one of America's most iconic wildlife species are managed, the grizzly bear. But what exactly the administration is proposing is not clear. Here's Wyoming Public Radio's Hannah Merzbach.
4: In 1975, it's estimated there were fewer than 1,000 grizzly bears in the U.S. outside Alaska. That year, they were protected under the Endangered Species Act.

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1: 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New York just became the first state to impose a one-year moratorium on new large-scale data centers. But could there be some economic benefits to building them out? We'll consider that question at 7:51 on KERE News.
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4: 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Ben Abbott & Associates, supporting efforts that can bring City of Dallas communities together. Ben Abbott believes that investing in neighborhoods and strengthening community connections contributes to a city where families and businesses can flourish. Hello, Ben.
5: From KERA News, I'm Sam Baker. Richardson City Councilman Dan Barrios is stepping down. He announced his resignation at Monday night's meeting. There's no word on why. Barrios was originally elected to City Council Place 3 in May of 2023. The city manager will place Barrios' resignation on next week's agenda to discuss further steps related to vacancy. A man from Frisco has been sentenced to 50 years in prison for attacking a security guard with a machete inside the Islamic Center of Frisco last year. Prosecutors said a jury yesterday also convicted and sentenced Malik Davis to 180 days for theft of a firearm. Davis had attended the mosque since early last year and told members he was homeless. Mosque members provided him with food and occasional shelter. And the city of Dallas is exploring the idea of selling naming rights for the expanded convention center. The Dallas Morning News reports the idea is floating while city officials revamp the K. Bailey Hutchison Convention Center. The redevelopment is projected to cost as much as $3.8 billion. Bonds would cover $2 billion of that, but the city has to rely on other sources to cover the rest. This is KERA News.
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1: 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Electric scooters are becoming increasingly prevalent across the country, including North Texas. They're part of a rising trend toward micromobility, or transportation using small, low-speed electrical devices like e-bikes. But amid rising safety concerns, how can cities across the Metroplex navigate e-scooters' evolving role in communities? KERA's Emily DeMott reports.
7: Stephen Hurst has lived in Little Elm since 2002. He said he's recently noticed kids in his neighborhood riding e-scooters at high speeds without following traffic laws or paying attention to their surroundings.
8: I've seen a lot of close calls, and it's kind of frightening. I usually call that a PIE situation. What I mean by that is a situation that we can all easily know that is predictable, P, inevitable, I, and eventual, E, that something tragic is going to happen.
7: Over 130 U.S. cities today, including Dallas and Plano, run rental scooter programs. Many more see personally owned e-scooters roam their streets. But as their numbers rise, so do reports of scooter-related injuries and even fatalities, including among kids. Dr. Anna Sussman is the emergency department director at Medical City Children's Hospital in Dallas. She said she frequently sees kids come in with e-scooter injuries that range from broken bones to brain injuries. Sussman said she wants families to better understand the risks of, quote, small wheels and high speeds.
9: I don't want them to see what I get to see every day, but I want them to be aware that a child who wants to have fun, the risk a lot of times for these types of equipment do outweigh the benefit of that fun.
7: Young people are disproportionately represented in the tens of thousands of e-scooter-related injuries reported annually, over 40,000 in 2023. Texas law prohibits e-scooters on streets or highways with posted speed limits above 35 miles an hour. But any further regulations are up to local city ordinance. In North Texas, this means regulations vary pretty widely from city to city. Some cities, like Dallas and Plano, run rental scooter programs, which often come with their own sets of regulations. Others, like Little Elm, only allow minors to ride e-scooters on bike paths and sidewalks and require them to wear helmets. Still, Assistant Chief of Police Megan Lescalette says city police receive reports of unsafe riding several times a day.
0: Over the last several years, we haven't had any major injuries, but there have been several traffic accidents or traffic collisions involving kids.
7: But rather than strict enforcement, she says the department prefers to educate first. The department is currently developing an informational flyer outlining the city's micromobility regulations. It's designed to look like a pseudo-citation that kids must have signed by a parent or guardian.
0: The goal of this is going to be to create awareness and gain voluntary compliance before an injury. That's our ultimate goal, is so that no one gets seriously hurt.
7: Hexel Colorado founded the local advocacy group Dallas Urbanists. He's lived in the Metroplex without a car for over 4 years, primarily using micromobility devices to get around. He thinks rising e-scooter injuries aren't because kids are dangerous. The streets are.
10: It's really tough to use a scooter or really any micromobility out where there isn't any cycling infrastructure or walking infrastructure.
7: He said cities should focus on building physical and social infrastructure to make the streets safer for everyone, including elderly and disabled people. Colorado says one way to do this is by adding protected bike lanes with physical barriers, rather than just painted lines. While more micromobility infrastructure might inconvenience drivers, Colorado said it's a matter of keeping kids safe.
10: You can either choose to inconvenience and disappoint some people or protect and keep other people safe. I think convenience versus safety is the real trade-off that cities have to have the courage to take.
7: He said another step is fostering social environments where micromobility becomes normalized, like organizing bike-to-school events or investing in private retailers to build an industry around micromobility. For KERA News, I'm Emily DeMott in Dallas.
1: Acting Attorney General Todd Blanch is the nominee to lead the Justice Department on a permanent basis, but he faces an uphill battle at his confirmation hearing today. Democrats and some Republicans have criticized President Trump's former personal attorney's tenure. Join me at 8:07 to hear why the hearing is expected to get heated on KERA News.
11: During times of political and financial chaos, artists still create. NPR recently traveled to Chicago for a look at the intersection of local art and activism. 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
1: 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These cooler temperatures and stormy skies are lingering around North Texas. We have a slight chance of showers and thunder storms throughout the day. Otherwise, sunny skies will turn cloudy with a high near 90. Tonight, slight chance of showers with a low near 74. 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
14: From Marketplace in New York, I'm Kimberly Adams. The Empire State just became the first state to enact a moratorium on new large-scale data centers. Governor Kathy Hochul signed the one-year pause yesterday and said she wants to repeal sales tax exemptions for the data centers in the state as well. Meanwhile, Louisiana is going in the opposite direction, offering big tax breaks to attract AI companies.

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1: It's Wednesday, 8:19 on 90.1 KERI News. 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
5: Ben Abbott and Associates, engaged in the City of Dallas community and committed to supporting opportunities that strengthen local neighborhoods. 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
1: Dozens of people protested outside the Tarrant County Jail Tuesday. They want accountability from county commissioners and the sheriff's office over recent jail deaths. How is the county responding? KERI News has been keeping track of this disturbing trend. Stay with us for the details. It's a lot cooler, but stormy skies are sticking around for a few more days. We have a slight chance of showers and thunderstorms throughout the day. Otherwise, sunny skies will turn cloudy with a high near 90. Tonight, slight chance of showers with a low near 74. Tomorrow, chance of showers with thunderstorms possible after 1 p.m. Partly sunny with a high near 92, but it's going to feel like 99. Tomorrow night, cloudy with a low near 75. 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
0: 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I'm Leila Faldin.
7: I'm E. Martinez.
8: And I'm Steve Inskeep. Bill Maher has received the Mark Twain Award for American Humor. He's been hosting comedy shows on TV for 33 years. And when we met him at his house in Los Angeles, he showed no sign of stopping.
9: Because I live completely health consciously on only the best pot that I grow here and the best tequila.
8: He says he's joking about the tequila, but not really about the pot, which he sometimes uses while writing his HBO show Real Time. The Kennedy Center here in Washington gave Maher the Twain Award in a ceremony that drops on Netflix this month. It is the highest honor in comedy and has gone to the likes of Richard Pryor and Tina Fey, but not Maher until now.
9: Well, you know, every year would go by and I'd be like, you know, it's a lot of these people I'm huge fans of, but we're nothing like Mark Twain. You know, Billy Crystal, I couldn't be a bigger fan. Nothing like Mark. But me?
8: You think you like Mark Twain?
9: Have you seen my work?
8: He feels he resembles Twain in his critique of religion and much of the rest of society. His essays and interviews hold an audience of millions. We talked on video for the NPR program Newsmakers with a comedian who often makes news with his opinion of the news. Early this year, he expressed support for President Trump's war in Iran.
10: War. Did you hear about that thing? We bombed Iran and it's going on. Now, have you expected me to say I hate it? I don't. Sorry.
8: By the time we met, Maher had concluded the war was a good idea, badly executed.
11: What makes you want to talk about the news as opposed to human nature or any number of other things?
9: My father was a newsman.
11: Mm-hmm.
9: So I grew up with it in my house as a kid, you know, small kid. He was still on the air. Sometimes we could hear him.
8: On the radio in New York, where Maher was born 70 years ago. Over the years, he has lashed out at the political right, the political left, Muslims, people of every other faith, and NPR.
9: I mean, I'm surprised you even had me on.
8: Many years ago, after 9/11, his show on ABC was canceled after he made a remark about the U.S. military.
11: How do you make sure you know you're right?
9: No one knows they're right. No one knows they're right. What kind of question is that?
11: Does that mean you don't know if you're right, if you're speaking?
9: Oh, I'm right.
11: Okay.
9: I know I'm right.
11: Good exception.
9: No, I'm kidding. I mean, look, a lot of people come back at me for something I say, and I'm just like, okay, but am I actually wrong? Most people don't know much these days because they're in their bubbles. They only get the narrative that is fed to them, their algorithm. It's just so frustrating.
11: Have we figured out here a way to think about what you're doing? You're against certainty.
9: Yeah, all atheists are.
8: His lack of faith is one key to understanding a comic who pokes fun at many people's beliefs, but whose own place on the political spectrum can be hard to pin down.
11: I also know you were raised Roman Catholic.
9: Yes. I put in the time, bro.
11: Here's my question about that.
9: I want credit for that.
11: There's a lot of people who grow up in a religious household, and maybe they change later. They lose their faith. They end up with a different faith. But something about that upbringing sticks with them, shapes the way they think. Is there something about being a Catholic that sticks with you now, all these years later?
9: Fear. I mean, if I walk into the church, I'll still get, like, clammy from how they traumatized me.
11: Who is they, and how did they traumatize
9: you? Priests and nuns. Mean people. Priests and nuns. I remember once I was slouching during First Communion practice, and the lady said, the boy who's slouching is going to go to hell.
11: For slouching?
9: For slouching.
11: I think that's just a short time in purgatory. I'm not a religious specialist, but
9: well,
11: is your life to some extent a rebellion against that certainty, against the church, in a sense?
9: Well, Barbara, that's very deep.
11: I'm going to take that as a compliment, because she was a great interviewer. Go on. I have to say Barbara Walters for people of a certain generation. Go on.
9: She was great, wasn't she?
11: It was great.
9: She was, yeah. I don't think so, but, you know, who knows what evil lurks in the hearts of men.
8: In a divided country, Marr has tried to maintain an allegiance to no side as a critic of President Trump, who famously had dinner with him at the White House.
11: I'm thinking about the conclusion you drew. You found a sane person at dinner who plays a crazy person on TV, as opposed to an actual crazy person.
9: Yeah, right.
11: But we've had another year of his presidency to observe, and you've been critical of a lot of it.
9: yeah.
11: Do you stick with that conclusion?
9: That's why I'm
11: that
9: back
11: he's a sane person who is just acting crazy.
9: He's somewhere self-aware than he lets on in public. That's another thing I said, and I'm absolutely so much more self-aware, not belligerent. And by the way, everybody who meets him says the same thing.
11: Why do you think he would play a crazy person on TV? He has that choice.
9: Well, he is a crazy person in the extent that he definitely has a form of Tourette syndrome. He just blurts out whatever is on his mind often. It's funny. He's both, at the same time, the most full of person and also the most honest. You know, I saw him at he was doing an interview very much like this recently with somebody, and he didn't like something she said, and he just went, "You're a terrible person." Now, that's just not how we act, even though, to be honest, I've thought that.
11: Mm-hmm.
9: Not necessarily about you. We'll see how
11: this goes. We may get to that. Yeah, there's time.
9: But just there's something different about the mind that does that.
11: Have you thought differently about him at all, as he has spent so much more time on decorating and on monuments to himself?
9: Yeah,
11: I didn't mean to make you choke on the water.
9: These are the things I don't care about. This is his genius, getting you to care about. And look,
11: care about that arch or whatever.
9: No,
11: go on.
9: Absolutely not. Not the arch. Not the pool. Not the ballroom. This is all meaningless stuff. Care about what's important. I could name the politicization of the Justice Department, DOGE, ICE, corruption. You know, lots of things. This is a country where people get drunk with power when they get in. Happens to the Democrats to a degree, too. And they always go too far. And then the other side gets elected. And then we just live in this world where everybody's just always undoing what the other one has just done.
8: Bill Maher has been giving opinions like that on television for decades. Opinions that often sound off the cuff. But he says he still cares about every word.
9: Mostly what I worried about when I was younger was, you know, am I going to be any kind of success? I would not have been a good failure, you know. And I've been on 33 years. You know, if it ended tomorrow, I think we can say it did not come out to be a failure.
11: Bill Maher, it's been a pleasure. Thank you so much.
9: Me
11: this
9: too.
11: This was fun.
9: Yeah, this was fun.
8: Our full video interview for the NPR program Newsmakers is at the NPR app and on YouTube. He addresses other questions, like why he invited Louis C.K. to join him on stage for the Mark Twain Award, which is on Netflix this month.
11: This is NPR News.
1: 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Nicole Osei here. President Trump's deployment of the National Guard to Washington, D.C. has been extended several times. Now it's set to last until Inauguration Day 2029. Come back at 8:45 to hear how the community is responding on KERA News.
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13: Live from NPR News in Washington, I'm Dave Mattingly. Acting Attorney General Todd Blanche is on Capitol Hill this morning. He's appearing before the Senate Judiciary Committee for his confirmation hearing. NPR's Ryan Lucas says Blanche is seen as a Trump loyalist, and Democrats on the committee are expected to have a lot of questions.
14: Democrats have a whole bunch of issues that they're going to want to get into with Blanche. They say that he has destroyed the Justice Department's traditional independence from the White House. They say that he's made it subservient to the president, weaponized it to go after Trump's perceived political enemies. And there's a long list of Trump critics who have faced DOJ investigations or prosecutions. Democrats also have questions about Blanche's handling of the Jeffrey Epstein files, whether the Justice Department and Blanche specifically did anything to try to shield President Trump from embarrassment in those files.
13: If confirmed, Blanche would replace Pam Bondi, who resigned in April. At the top of the hour, a separate Senate committee will be questioning President Trump's latest nominee to lead the Centers for Disease Control and Prevention, Dr. Erica Schwartz. The CDC has been without a permanent director for most of Trump's second term in the White House. U.S. Central Command says American forces carried out a round of daylight attacks today against Iranian targets near the Strait of Hormuz amid a renewed naval blockade of Iranian ports. This is NPR News.
15: Live from the Texas Newsroom, I'm Matt Harrop. Forecasters predict as much as 20 inches of rain could fall this week on some spots of the U.S. Highway 90 corridor west of San Antonio. Our Brian Kirkpatrick reports rain and flooding have been keeping first responders busy.
16: There were numerous road closures and a few high water rescues in Uvalde and Medina counties by Tuesday morning. And with more rain and potential flooding in the days ahead, Mark Chadwick, the emergency management coordinator for Medina County, had a simple warning for residents.
17: The big thing I'm pushing to everybody, unless it's an absolute necessity, stay home, please. I follow that up with this comment. There's only one you.
16: For the latest Texas road closures, go to drivetexas.org. There's a strong chance of more showers for Uvalde and Medina counties through Thursday. Other residents in the flood watch area from the border with Mexico to I-35, including San Antonio, need to remain weather aware. I'm Brian Kirkpatrick in San Antonio.
15: Irving's school board has voted to send a nearly $1 billion bond package to voters this fall. Three propositions seek a total of $952 million. Superintendent Dorian Galindo told trustees the district has more needs than what the bond asks for.
18: We have to be realistic in making sure that we tackle these projects strategically.
15: Most of Proposition A will replace five aging schools and improve others. Proposition B will upgrade technology. And more than 70,000 people showed up to watch Spain defeat France in the semifinals of the World Cup. That brings the total to more than 1.1 million fans who watched live games in Arlington and Houston. The game marked the ending of FIFA's matches in Texas. I'm Matt Harrod in the Texas Newsroom.
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2: It's Morning Edition from NPR News. I'm A. Martinez in Culver City, California.
3: And I'm Leila Fadel in Washington, D.C. Good morning. The outbreak of cyclospora is growing. 34 states have reported cases of the parasitic infection, and the CDC is urging healthcare providers to test people who have symptoms, including severe diarrhea. NPR's Allison Aubrey is following efforts to track down the source, and she joins me now. Good morning, Allison.
4: Good morning, Leila.
3: Okay, so what started as a small outbreak seems to have grown so quickly. What's the latest? Yes.
4: Yeah, well, on top of the more than 1,600 confirmed cases of cyclospora, the CDC is aware of another 5,100 cases awaiting confirmation. The youngest person who's gotten sick with cyclospora is 2. The oldest is 95 years old. No deaths have been reported, Leila, but more than 140 people have been hospitalized. And fortunately, there is a treatment, antibiotics. Now, officials say this is an unusually high number of cases. At this point last year, the CDC documented about 250 cases total across the country. So the CDC's Gwen Biggerstaff says this is a very big shift.
5: This is much, much higher than what we've seen last year or the year before.
4: So investigators say cases in 4 states, Michigan, Ohio, West Virginia, and Kentucky, appear to be connected and may be linked to a common source.
3: Now, there are news reports that some Taco Bell locations in Michigan have stopped serving lettuce and other fresh produce items as a precaution. Do investigators know what's behind the outbreak?
4: Not yet. CDC investigators are interviewing people who've gotten infected, asking them what they ate, where they ate it, looking for potential common sources. And they're also analyzing genotyping data from the stool specimens of infected people, just trying to find clusters of related cases. Now, prior outbreaks have been linked to lettuce, bagged salads, herbs such as basil, cilantro, and berries. And Tuesday afternoon, the FDA's acting deputy commissioner for food, Donald Prater, was asked about these reports from Michigan that lettuce could be a potential culprit.
24: We are aware of the signal for lettuce that's being noted by our Michigan partners. What I can say at this point is that we're continuing our traceback investigation on multiple produce items, including the lettuce.
4: So bottom line, they do not know, and this could take a while, Leila.
3: Why does it take so long to identify and confirm cases?
4: Well, one of the reasons is that it takes up to 2 weeks to develop symptoms after someone eats a contaminated food. Another thing, I spoke to Dr. Christopher Attaway of the University of Vermont. He says if more people with symptoms would get tested, there would be more information for investigators.
25: I think a lot of people are going to have symptoms that they're not going to seek treatment for, so they're not going to be tested. So we're going to miss like data points that could help identify the culprit.
4: So there is no routine testing for cyclospora, but amid this outbreak, public health officials say stepping up testing is really key.
3: I mean, I keep thinking, oh, that means I should just eat a bunch more chocolate, no salad. But what is actually the best way for people to protect themselves?
4: Well, you know, a typical way that a cyclospora infection actually happens is that contaminated water is used to irrigate crops and then the parasite gets onto the food. So the best way to kill cyclospora, Leila, is to cook food to at least 158 degrees. And CDC officials say it is helpful to rinse fresh produce that you're obviously not going to be cooking, though that may not get rid of all the pathogen. It can help reduce it.
3: That's NPR's Allison Aubrey. Thank you, Allison.
4: Thank you, Leila.
2: Artificial intelligence has become one of the fastest growing costs for U.S. businesses ever, actually. Now, to survive, some tech startups are switching from American models to cheaper Chinese AI. NPR's John Ruich has that story.
26: Flo Crivello runs a San Francisco-based company called Lindy that creates AI assistants. They can check your email, manage your calendar. The company had been using Anthropic's frontier leading-edge AI models to develop its products, but in meeting after meeting with his finance guy, Crivello says one thing became clear.
27: By far, number one expense was Anthropic in the company, like more than payroll.
26: More than payroll for over 24 employees, more than rent, more than for anything else. So last month, Crivello announced that Lindy had migrated entirely to the Chinese AI DeepSeek.
27: It's really simple. It was just 10x cheaper, like actually about 10x cheaper. So it was a very, very simple business decision.
26: Crivello says he doesn't need the absolute best AI models on the market and saved millions by switching. And no one beats China when it comes to open source models, which are free to download and adapt.
27: The open source scene right now is absolutely dominated by the Chinese. It's not even close.
26: Every AI founder he knows, he says, is thinking about switching or has done so. And ballooning AI costs are not just a startup issue either. Uber CEO Dara Khosrowshahi spoke on the Invest Like the Best podcast about it last month.
0: We blew through our AI budget in a quarter, you know, for the whole year, essentially. And it is forcing us to adjust.
26: Uber did not respond to an NPR request for information about whether it uses Chinese models. Even at a music corner at a recent AI engineers conference in San Francisco, everyone was talking about the cost of AI. A company called Featherless was hosting the jam session. It runs a platform that offers access to some 30,000 AI models. CEO and co-founder Eugene Chea says the Chinese ones have been popular.
1: It's like a difference between driving a Ferrari and a Honda. Like, you can have the best luxury car, or you could just have a Honda at scale that works.
26: China doesn't have the Ferrari. Its AI efforts have been hampered by U.S. restrictions on cutting-edge chip exports. But the country has become a powerhouse at turning out killer models that, like Honda's, do a good job at a good price.
1: Actually, a lot of open source AI groups are perfectly fine being N-1, N being where the frontier is, N-1. Because as the gap keeps shrinking, at some point, the question is, does it actually matter?
26: For many, like Lindy, it doesn't matter. The Honda of AI is perfectly good. The company OpenRouter is another platform where startups can choose between AI models. It says use of the Chinese model DeepSeek has gone from around 9% to nearly 20% since January. And those from Chinese companies Minimax, Xiaomi, and Tencent have also risen. Some tech executives still say they need that Ferrari, though.
7: I'm John Gordner. I'm the CEO and co-founder of Comment.io.
26: Comment.io was founded just weeks ago. It's like Google Docs for coders and AI agents.
7: We need to make as good software as we can as fast as possible. And for us, saving a few dollars on a cheaper model isn't worth it if we have to spend two or three more weeks fixing its mistakes.
26: Gordoner says his company is getting good value out of Anthropic and OpenAI models because both are giving away good deals to hook customers. But that probably won't last forever.
7: Well, then for us, it's going to make a lot more sense to start evaluating Chinese models, open source models.
26: He says it seems inevitable.
7: Yeah, at some point the music's going to stop.
26: Until then, he's sticking with his current partners to build his business as fast as possible. John Ruwich, NPR News, San Francisco.
2: And a note, Anthropic is a financial supporter of NPR.

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1: Thanks for spending some time with 90.1 KERA News this morning. Nicole Osei with you. People who use wheelchairs say simple repairs can take months to complete and replacement parts can be very expensive. In part, they blame two private equity firms that control most of the market. We'll discuss how that impacts consumers and the push to change this trend at 8:51 on KERA News.
2: Student loan borrowers have been through a lot. For some, the debt was canceled, and then the cancellation was canceled, and now a lot of them have to find a new repayment plan. We'll tell you more next time on Marketplace.
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7: For KERA News, I'm Sam Baker. Tarrant County Commissioners yesterday approved continuing to meet once a month in the new fiscal year. KERA's Emily DeMott reports.
8: Last year, Democratic Commissioners Elisa Simmons and Roderick Miles Jr. opposed the change, arguing the public need more opportunities to address commissioners, not fewer. That's the sentiment that several residents who attended Tuesday's meeting shared, like Linda Hanratty.
9: It is ridiculous that a county this size has one meeting per month. Now, if we were Loving County, that might make sense, but not Tarrant County. Please give us back our voice.
8: At the Tuesday meeting, commissioners also faced intense public scrutiny over last month's four in-custody jail deaths. For KERA News, I'm Emily DeMott in Fort Worth.
7: Commissioners also unanimously agreed to replace Cesar Chavez Day with Veterans Day in the new fiscal year holiday schedule. An earlier New York Times investigation revealed accusations that the late civil rights leader sexually abused several women and girls for years. County Judge Tim O'Hare called to immediately end recognition of the holiday, which the county previously honored March 31st. This is KERA News.
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11: It's Morning Edition from NPR News. I'm Leila Fadel.
12: And I'm A. Martinez. President Trump's National Guard deployment to Washington, D.C. has been extended until Inauguration Day 2029. The Pentagon confirmed the news to NPR. Thousands of armed uniformed troops have been patrolling the city for nearly a year already. NPR's Kat Lonsdorf has been following Trump's various National Guard deployments. Kat, so just remind us about this deployment and what's it like in D.C. these days.
13: Yeah, President Trump deployed the National Guard here back in August of last year after declaring a crime emergency in the city despite a 30-year low in violent crime. He ended that emergency declaration a month later, but the troops and the federal law enforcement task force that they're a part of continued. Since then, the number of Guard members in the city has slowly increased over time. In recent weeks, it's hit nearly 5,000, not just from D.C., but from about 20 states. All of the Guard have been deputized by the U.S. Marshals as special police, and they carry a firearm, which is pretty rare for a domestic deployment. And I live in D.C. I see the troops every single day, multiple times a day, doing what are called presence patrols, basically just walking around residential and business areas, making their presence known. They've become a regular and controversial part of the scenery of the city.
12: All right. So has the White House said anything about why this deployment was extended for several more years?
13: No. I reached out to the White House to ask why an extension for another 2.5 years was deemed necessary, but haven't gotten a response. President Trump has repeatedly hailed the D.C. mission as a success, falsely claiming that the city has, quote, almost no crime anymore. Crime has gone down in D.C., but it was trending that way before Trump came back into office. two different studies, one by the Progressive Center for American Progress and the other by the nonpartisan Niskanen Center, have found that this deployment has had no effect on violent crime in the city and that crime would have dropped regardless.
12: Now, the National Guard isn't in D.C. for free. Any sense of what this costs?
13: Yeah, the nonpartisan Congressional Budget Office came out with a recent estimate that said it costs around $600 per day per Guard member here. So if you multiply that by the 5,000 or so troops we have now, that's around $3 million per day of taxpayer money. I've been talking with Virginia Berger. She's a senior defense policy analyst at the Project on Government Oversight. That's an independent nonpartisan watchdog. Using that estimate, she calculated that if we stay with that current level of troops here until January 20th, 2029, the total cost will be a little over $3.4 billion.
0: And this is conservative, right? This does not account for inflation. This does not account for increased costs for lodging, food, transportation.
13: It's possible federal officials could reduce the number of troops and then the cost would be lower, but they could also add more and then the cost would be more.
12: Now, what do you hear from D.C. residents about this deployment?
13: Yeah, I talk about the National Guard to people in D.C. all the time these days, and I have yet to speak to someone who thinks it's a good idea that they're here. It's important to remember that this deployment was not requested by local officials, from the city council members to the mayor. And more broadly, there's a real concern that this is normalizing the presence of uniformed, armed military on the streets of the nation's capital during a non-emergency for years now. Many constitutional experts and former military officials I've talked with have pointed out that's a worrying sign as to the health of America's democracy.
12: That's NPR's Kat Lonsdorf. Kat, thanks a lot.
13: Thank you.

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1: From 90.1 KERE News, I'm Nicole Osei. Thanks for being here. A cloud of controversy continues to surround the Tarrant County Jail over recent deaths of inmates while in custody. More than 60 people protested outside the jail Tuesday, demanding accountability. We'll break down the number of deaths and how the county is responding in 15 minutes on North Texas Now.
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1: Tehran is threatening to halt all Middle East energy exports after the U.S. reimposed a blockade on Iran. The move comes as the two countries continue to escalate their attacks and both nations attempt to assert control of the Strait of Hormuz. KERA News is following the latest developments in the war. Stay with us for updates. These cooler temperatures and stormy skies are hanging around for a few more days. We have a slight chance of showers and thunderstorms throughout the day. Otherwise, the sunny skies will turn cloudy with a high near 90. Tonight, slight chance of showers with a low near 74. Tomorrow, chances of showers with thunderstorms possible after 1 p.m. Otherwise, sunny with a high near 92, but it's going to feel like 99. Tomorrow night, partly cloudy with a low near 75. 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
0: It's Morning Edition from NPR News. I'm Amy Martinez.
5: And I'm Leila Fadel. Wheelchair users in Massachusetts say there's a monopoly on fixing their chairs created by companies owned by private equity. A group protested in Boston on Tuesday against what they call a dysfunctional system. Megan Smith with GBH News in Boston has been covering this, and she joins me now. Thanks for being here.
6: Good morning.
5: Good morning. So how do wheelchair users describe this shift?
6: So the wheelchair users I've talked to say that 10, 15 years ago, there were a lot more options, a lot of mom and pop shops that they could go to where technicians got to know them personally. But that's not the case anymore. The wheelchair repair market is now dominated by two companies, New Motion and National Seating New Mobility. Both companies are owned by private equity investment firms, and each has bought up dozens of companies and competitors. Critics say the business model prioritizes profits and cost cutting, and that these companies take forever to fix people's chairs. They're investing more in the part of the company that brings in more revenue, which is selling new chairs rather than fixing old chairs. For example, critics say they don't hire enough technicians to keep up with repair work. So I hear stories about people waiting 3, 5, 9 months or more for a part. And the wheelchair users I talked with said the problem gets so frustrating at times that they sometimes order parts online or from a hardware store, or even just go to their local bike shop for a fix.
5: What do the companies say in response?
6: Yeah, the companies have acknowledged that delays are too long.
7: Join KERA's free summer learning.

0: 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I'm A. Martinez.
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2: 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A new ACLU report points to widespread use of force by immigration agents since President Trump returned to office. 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
7: Up next on North Texas Now, after four people died in Tarrant County custody last month, concerned community members are demanding answers.
8: We'll hear about a tense day at Tarrant County Commissioner's Court, which also saw the adoption of a new body camera policy.
7: And electric scooters are a cheap, eco-friendly way to zip around town, but they can be dangerous.
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7: And summer is a particularly busy time for area animal shelters, but there are plenty of ways you can help, even if it's just for the day.
9: A lot of people take them to like Lowe's, Home Depot, just getting them out and about in the community, showing off these animals, letting people know where they're available for adoption.
8: More on how you can help animals in need of homes. That's all coming up on North Texas Now.
1: Live from NPR News in Washington, I'm Windsor Johnston. A high-stakes confirmation hearing is underway on Capitol Hill at this hour for acting Attorney General Todd Blanche. The Senate Judiciary Committee is considering whether to give President Trump's former personal attorney the job permanently. In his opening statement, Blanche told the panel that his time at the DOJ has prepared him to lead the department.
10: 17 months ago, I sat at this table as the nominee to be the Deputy Attorney General. And I told you that serving in the Department of Justice was my American dream. Since then, I have helped lead it, first as deputy and now as acting attorney general. And I'm here today to earn your trust once more.
1: Democrats are expected to press Blanche over the Justice Department's handling of the Jeffrey Epstein files and investigations of Trump's political opponents. Blanche's confirmation could hinge on a small number of Republicans who have not yet committed to supporting him. Stocks on Wall Street opened higher this morning as the Labor Department reported a cooling in wholesale inflation last month. NPR's Scott Horsley reports the Dow Jones Industrial Average rose about 220 points in early trading.
11: Prices at the wholesale level in June were up 5.5% from a year ago. That's a smaller annual increase than the previous month. Wholesale prices actually dipped between May and June by 0.3%. Retail prices showed a similar decline last month, thanks in part to falling gasoline prices. Renewed tensions in the Strait of Hormuz, however, are once again pushing gas prices higher. AAA says the average price of regular gas rose 3 cents a gallon overnight, while diesel prices jumped by a nickel a gallon. Iran is threatening to halt all energy exports from the Middle East after President Trump announced a new blockade of Iranian ports. Asian stocks were mixed overnight, up in Tokyo, Seoul, and Hong Kong, but down in Shanghai. Scott Horsley, NPR News, Washington.
1: Security officials in Germany are warning of attacks by Iranian networks in Europe after a list of targets was published in a pro-regime newspaper. SB Nicholson reports Tehran is accusing European states of failing to condemn U.S.-Israeli attacks.
12: Among the 13 politicians listed by the Iranian daily Hamashari were President Trump, German Chancellor Friedrich Merz, Israeli Prime Minister Benjamin Netanyahu, and the leaders of France, Italy, and Great Britain. The newspaper asserts that they will pay for the death of former Supreme Leader Ali Khamenei. Security policy experts within the German Bundestag say the retaliation list would not have been published without approval from the Iranian regime, warning that the risk of Iran's intelligence agencies using proxies in Germany to carry out attacks is extremely real. For NPR News, I'm Esme Nicholson in Berlin.
1: On Wall Street, the Dow was up 205 points. 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
8: Good morning. It is Wednesday, July 15th. We're so glad you're starting your day here with us on North Texas Now. I'm Ron Corning.
7: And I'm Miranda Suarez. Tarrant County law enforcement officers are now required to wear body cameras while on duty. That includes guards in the county jail.
8: County commissioners adopted the new body camera policy at a meeting yesterday. Dozens of people protested in downtown Fort Worth before the meeting, seeking answers about last month when four men died within 11 days.
7: KERA's Penelope Rivera is here to explain the new body camera policy and why one commissioner says it's not enough. Hi, Penelope.
14: Hi, Miranda.
7: So start off by telling us about this new policy. It's my understanding they've been talking about giving jailers body cameras since 2024, when a man named Anthony Johnson Jr. died of asphyxiation after a guard knelt on his back. There was footage of that incident, but it was recorded on an iPhone. And it was kind of that year that discussion started happening about actually equipping jailers with body cameras. So tell me what this new policy looks like.
14: So on the agenda, it says that the policy is going to apply to any law enforcement employees with the county, and that includes jailers. They included more for the law enforcement employees, what that would look like. So it'd be like traffic stops, arrest warrants, transporting people, part of an investigation. For jailers specifically, it was only noted that they must be recording any altercations with inmates that could lead to an incident report. But that's what led Democratic Commissioner Roderick Miles Jr. to vote against the policy, because he said that it lacked details for jailers specifically, what the protocol is with people experiencing mental illnesses or mental health experiences, the cost, those sort of details.
8: And in fact, Penelope, we have a bit of what he had to say there. Let's play that.
15: We need clear protocols that protect evidence while also protecting privacy, dignity, and the rights of people during vulnerable moments.
7: Yeah, was it your sense that his issue with it was, okay, well, what counts as something that might generate an incident report? Like, does this give jailers too much latitude to pick when and when they do not turn on their body cameras?
14: Yeah, that's what one of his concerns were. He said that there's no details of what activation protocols look like. And on top of that, he said, again, there's no cost of what this would look like, where they would get the cameras from, what the time frame is, the funding, the cost of data storage, training requirements, things like that.
7: Gotcha. So they've adopted this policy, but it's not clear when jailers and Tarrant County Sheriff's deputies would actually be equipped with body cameras.
14: Exactly.
7: I want to note, too, a case last year outside of the jail where a young man named Christopher Loyo was shot and killed by Tarrant County Sheriff's deputies. And there was no body camera footage of that incident because deputies were not wearing body cameras. So this is something that has come up in several cases over the past few years.
8: And right now it's part of the national conversation as it relates to ICE officers not wearing body cameras. For example, this week with a shooting, a tragic, deadly shooting in Biddeford, Maine. The meeting here actually started, Penelope, with a protest over jail death. So set the scene there for us, because I know you spoke to the family members of some victims.
14: Right. So it was right before the actual commissioner's court meeting started. There was dozens of people that gathered across the street from the Tarrant County Jail, and they were demanding more answers and accountability from the jail, from the sheriff's office, which is in charge of the jail, on what's happening with these men that died last month. It was four men that died within 11 days families of each other. All of them suffered medical emergencies, and all of the families, or at least three that I've spoken with, said that they're lacking a lot of details of what happened before they died, before they were sent to the hospital. Yesterday, specifically, I spoke with the uncle of Carl McRae. He was the second man to die last month, and he said that, you know, the parents of McRae, they don't know what happened.
16: And unfortunately, that is a really common thing that we hear from families of people who have died in the Tarrant County Jail. Can you lay out for me, I mean, this has been years of outcry from the public about deaths in the Tarrant County Jail. Can you explain what the broader concerns are for people?
14: I think that what was brought up yesterday was especially the concern for medical and mental health assistance when they're actually in the jails. You know, these simple sicknesses or little things that happen, they get looked over, and then that's what leads to a medical emergency. And then before you know it, they're being pronounced dead at JPS.
17: Well, last week there was a ruling that by a judge that within 21 days, they have to work within that time frame to get the treatment needed for anyone diagnosed with a mental health condition. But it's 4 years to implement the plan. In the meantime, the issue of accountability is front and center. I'm curious to know, of these family members that showed up on behalf of their loved ones, do they, outside of the protest setting, communicate with each other? Have they organized around any concerted effort to take steps to further this, maybe with legal action?
14: Yes. So that includes the parents you mentioned earlier, Anthony Johnson Jr. His parents are very vocal about what happened to his son, who had mental health issues as well and died in the jail. They have pursued legal action. They have a civil lawsuit going on right now against some jailers and against the county. The county was dismissed from the suit, but an appeals court agreed to hear their case, and those oral arguments are set to start next month. There's also Cassandra Johnson, whose son died back in 2022 over a drug overdose. And so they, I know, are very close with each other. They were there to support one of the parents of one of the inmates that died last month, Matt Greer. So they are definitely a community.
16: And I want to ask you about the investigations into these deaths in custody. The Tarrant County Sheriff's Office has failed to get the required outside investigations into in-custody deaths before. And now there's some back and forth over some of these deaths in June over whether they're going to get an investigation. Can you explain what's going on?
14: Yes. So in two of those, the first one was Matt Greer. And initially, they did not consider it an in-custody death because he was let out on a PR bond, which is a personal bond where they don't have to pay up front. But eventually the Commission on Jail Standards found that that did not meet the requirements because he was let out. Whenever they sent the bond for him, he was already brain dead. So in the paperwork, he didn't even sign the paperwork.
16: He died before he could actually be released.
14: Exactly.
16: So how could you release a dead person?
14: Yes. And the sheriff's office was already disputing to me that he wasn't dead when he already was. So that was another issue that will be investigated. And the last death is the same issue. The commission said that his death didn't meet the requirements. Court records show that he was let out less than 30 minutes before he was pronounced dead.
17: Penelope, just 15 seconds here. I'm wondering, is there a practical timeline for when actual body cameras might be implemented?
14: That was not clear in yesterday's meeting, so we're set to find out.
17: Okay. Penelope Rivera, KERA, thank you so much.
14: Thank you.
17: We appreciate it.
16: Turning now to the World Cup, Spain beat the odds to overtake France in yesterday's semifinal. And yeah, I'm being really unbiased about this. Very, very thrilled. And that was also the last match taking place here in North Texas.
17: I texted you immediately when the news came down. KERA's James Hartley was there, and he's joining us now here this morning. All right, James, set the scene for us. I understand it started out quietly and then a critical turning point.
18: Well, so it definitely started out quietly on Spain's side. There were some cheers. There were some chants. France was very energetic at the beginning. They had their drums going and their chants and their songs. But that sort of it changed after Spain scored that first goal. The energy sort of shifted in the room. These pockets of Spain fans started getting really loud. I started hearing trumpets throughout the stadium, drums. They started chanting "Si se puede, si se puede," and it was, you know, just this it was almost like this magnetic shift in energy.
16: Especially because France, I think, has been seen as such like this dominant force with such superstars that Spain pulling out this win. I mean, yesterday, I'm not going to lie, I said it was a statistical improbability.
17: Yes,
16: I am happy to be proven wrong.
17: And I said, well, it's okay, we should root for the underdog.
16: Yes.
17: Would you have characterized them as underdogs per se?
16: No, not a national team that has been so winning.
17: And gotten to this point.
16: I mean, exactly.
17: It is the World Cup. All right, James. So you talk to fans. What everyone's, you know, an armchair quarterback here. What was their take on how Spain pulled it off?
18: So they were very proud of Spain's control of the ball, keeping possession of it throughout the game, and controlling the

0: midfield. Now, I know a bit more about soccer than I did, or football, than I did before the World Cup started, but I cannot explain to you exactly what those things mean, but they do sound right.
1: So I like that. You're not like a sports correspondent yet.
0: No, not yet, not yet.
1: Okay. So what comes next? What does Spain going on to? Who might they face in the World Cup final?
0: We will find out today. It is either England or Argentina. England is, from what I've heard from fans, the favorite to win, though a lot of Spain fans would really like to see Argentina in this World Cup final, especially because it would be two Hispanic countries, two Spanish-speaking countries. The only time that that has happened was in 1930. Uruguay beat Argentina 4-0 in that final.
2: So now you're a World Cup historian, it turns out, too.
0: You know,
2: just of the moment, which is good, which is really a reflection of the time you've spent covering this. It's been, what, a year and a half of anticipation leading up to it and everything set in place. Now you've been there. You've been at the center of it. You've had this experience. I know you're an objective reporter, but at the same time, you're there experiencing it. Share some thoughts on what it's been like for you.
0: The energy is the biggest thing for me. I can't really adequately describe it in terms of sporting. I mean, I've been to, you know, baseball games. I've been to basketball. I've been to tons of different sports, games, but this is just magnitudes larger.
1: I thought the same thing when I went to the England-Croatia game a few weeks ago. Like, I've been to plenty of sporting events in my life, but there was something so different. Knowing that people had flown from all over the globe to Arlington, Texas to see this game, like, it really does give, like, that sense of magnitude that you mentioned.
2: And I feel like for everyone to convene here all at once and experience the culture of North Texas and the way even they experience the games at the stadium, I mean, they've raved about AT&T Stadium, aka Dallas Stadium, for the sake of this event. And it's been interesting to hear and see their take on our culture and everything we have to offer. Really, it's a different lens through which to experience our own way of life, I think, right?
0: Yeah, sports culture has been a big thing that fans have talked about. It's something that they don't see, and primarily the fans that I've spoken to from Europe and Asia have said that this is not something that they're used to back home. They kind of wish it was like this. They don't have stadiums like this, for certain. And definitely not air conditioned. We've learned through social media recently, much of Europe does not have air conditioning.
1: Yes, especially in this heat wave happening right now.
0: Yes. But then it's not only the sports culture, there's also the food. That has been a big thing. I know, especially with fans from Japan, it's been beef. Mm-hmm. I went to a couple of barbecue places before their last game here, and they were packed with fans from Japan who could not stop talking about the brisket.
1: Yep.
2: Yeah. We had a really interesting conversation this week, too, about fans from Norway adjusting to the way in which we tip our servers and learning that the wage that our servers make here is a far cry from the $20 an hour they make in Norway, where tipping isn't necessarily mandatory. Like, all that's coming into play as well.
1: And I know that although we're done with the World Cup games in Arlington for this year, the city is already looking ahead to the Women's World Cup in 2031. The U.S. has been confirmed as a host nation. It seems like we don't know which cities are going to host yet, though. Talk to me about Arlington's bid to host the Women's World Cup now.
0: So we don't have a lot of details on what that actual bid is going to look like. Mm-hmm. We do know that fans, FIFA players have loved the stadium. That, I think, gives Arlington a real edge in being able to host again. It's also been pretty smooth. I mean, we've seen reports from Arlington police come out every day after the game. There haven't been any major issues that they've been dealing with. That's a big plus, I think.
2: Yeah, I think so too. James Hartley, thank you so much, our de facto sports correspondent for the World Cup. Coming up, one way to assist local animal shelters during their busiest time of the year is a doggy daycation.
3: Just getting them out and about in the community, showing off these animals, letting people know where they're available for adoption.
1: We will talk to a local animal shelter about how they're handling this busy season in 15 minutes on North Texas Now.
4: 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Expect more.

0: Good morning. I'm Nicole Osei on 90.1 KERE News. Thanks for being here. Tehran is threatening to halt all Middle East energy exports after the U.S. reimposed a blockade on Iran. The move comes as the two countries continue to escalate their attacks and both nations attempt to assert control of the Strait of Hormuz. An acting attorney general Todd Blanche's confirmation hearing is underway in Washington, D.C., and he's facing an uphill battle.
1: Democrats are united in opposition. That means that only a couple of GOP defections could kill Blanche's nomination.
0: Will he get enough votes to get across the finish line? KERE News will be keeping an eye on this hearing and the war. Stay with us for updates.
2: Change is inevitable. Knowing about it isn't. Stay informed at the top of every hour with NPR Newscast.
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0: 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We're in for cooler temperatures and stormy skies for a few more days in North Texas. We have a slight chance of showers and thunderstorms throughout the day. Otherwise, sunny skies will turn cloudy with a high near 90. Tonight, slight chance of showers with a low near 74. In Dallas, 79. Fort Worth, 77. McKinney, 78. 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

0: So glad to have you with us this morning on North Texas Now. I'm Miranda Suarez.
1: And I'm Ron Corning. For decades, homelessness in Texas has largely been treated as a local problem. Cities operate shelters, counties run jails and public hospitals. Nonprofits provide housing and services, and police respond to complaints and emergencies.
0: But at the Texas Capitol, state lawmakers are starting to ask whether that fragmented approach is part of the problem. Texas Public Radio's David Martin Davies has more.
2: For the next Texas legislative session, lawmakers have been directed to find a way to treat and prevent homelessness. At a recent hearing of the Texas House Committee on Intergovernmental Affairs, lawmakers heard that for some of the most vulnerable people living on the street, local government interventions are expensive and they've become a revolving door. Republican State Representative David Spiller says lawmakers first need to understand the problem that they're trying to solve.
3: We're really talking about three separate issues, mental health, homelessness, and system of recidivism. They're all related, but they're all separate. To me, to understand what we do to fix the problem, I like to understand what is causing the problem.
2: The answer lawmakers heard is complicated. People become homeless for many reasons. Some lose a job or can no longer afford rent. These are the economically unsheltered. But witnesses told lawmakers that a smaller and more visible group of people living on the street are suffering from severe mental illnesses, serious addictions, and repeated encounters with police, hospitals, and county jails. Stephen Autry is Director of Operations for Judicial and Correctional Services in Dallas County.
4: Our taxpayers are spending millions and millions of dollars to house low-level, nonviolent offenders who, for all intents and purposes, were doing life sentences 30 days at a time.
2: Autry told lawmakers that people are repeatedly arrested for low-level crimes such as criminal trespassing. He said the Dallas County Jail was holding more than 7,000 people with a cost of about $96 per person per day. Autry said more than half of the people were identified as having a suspected behavioral health need.
4: Communities are not becoming safer. People are not getting better. The same calls keep coming in. The same officers respond and the same offenders return to jail. We cannot arrest ourselves out of this situation.
2: B.J. Wagner is Executive Vice President for Health and Public Safety at the Meadows Mental Health Policy Institute. She told lawmakers that an updated analysis found local governments are spending about $3.2 billion a year responding to roughly 18,500 high-needs people who are also at high risk of becoming involved with the criminal justice system.
5: This comes out to an average of $175,000 per person per year.
2: A person in crisis may interact with police, EMS, a hospital, a homeless services agency, and a county jail. But those systems may not have a complete picture of what the others have already tried. Wagner says one solution begins with the first 911 call. She described programs that train dispatchers to better identify behavioral health crises and send the right response.
5: That's important because right now, 95% of those calls are miscoded, misidentified, and misdeployed. As a result, they receive the wrong resource, the wrong response, and often the wrong outcome.
2: Wagner says sending the right team the first time reduces violence and delivers better outcomes. Possible solutions discussed at the hearing included crisis stabilization centers, mental health diversion programs, substance use treatment, intensive case management, better coordination after people leave jail, and more sharing of data among police, hospitals, EMS, and homelessness programs. But lawmakers also said Texas needs to intervene earlier. Democratic State Representative Cassandra Garcia Hernandez said addressing people who are already homeless is only part of the challenge.
6: That's obviously what we would want to address, people who are currently homeless right now, but where do we stop people from becoming homeless is just as important.
2: Lawmakers heard that the state is already spending a lot of money to address the problem of homelessness, but much of the money is being used to support the revolving door of law enforcement, ER treatment, and jail stays, and then putting the unhoused back on the street. Without providing support for stabilizing and drug treatment of the unhoused who are in crisis. I'm David Martin Davies in San Antonio.
0: Compact, affordable, and simple to operate, electric scooters are becoming increasingly prevalent across the country and here in North Texas.
1: They are part of a rising trend toward micro-mobility, or transportation using small, low-speed electric devices like e-bikes.
0: But amid rising safety concerns, KERA intern Emily DeMott reports on how cities across the region are navigating e-scooters' evolving role in our communities.
7: Stephen Hurst has lived in Little Elm since 2002. He said he's recently noticed kids in his neighborhood riding e-scooters at high speeds without following traffic laws or paying attention to their surroundings.
8: I've seen a lot of close calls, and it's kind of frightening. I usually call that a PIE situation. What I mean by that is a situation that we can all easily know that is predictable, P, inevitable, I, and eventual, E, that something tragic is going to happen.
7: Over 130 U.S. cities today, including Dallas and Plano, run rental scooter programs. Many more see personally owned e-scooters roam their streets. But as their numbers rise, so do reports of scooter-related injuries and even fatalities, including among kids. Dr. Anna Sussman is the emergency department director at Medical City Children's Hospital in Dallas. She said she frequently sees kids come in with e-scooter injuries that range from broken bones to brain injuries. Sussman said she wants families to better understand the risks of, quote, small wheels and high speeds.
9: I don't want them to see what I get to see every day, but I want them to be aware that a child who wants to have fun, the risk a lot of times for these types of equipment do outweigh the benefit of that fun.
7: Young people are disproportionately represented in the tens of thousands of e-scooter-related injuries reported annually, over 40,000 in 2023. Texas law prohibits e-scooters on streets or highways with posted speed limits above 35 miles an hour. But any further regulations are up to local city ordinance. In North Texas, this means regulations vary pretty widely from city to city. Some cities, like Dallas and Plano, run rental scooter programs, which often come with their own sets of regulations. Others, like Little Elm, only allow minors to ride e-scooters on bike paths and sidewalks and require them to wear helmets. Still, Assistant Chief of Police Megan Lescalette says city police receive reports of unsafe riding several times a day.
10: Over the last several years, we haven't had any major injuries, but there have been several traffic accidents or traffic collisions involving kids.
7: But rather than strict enforcement, she says the department prefers to educate first. The department is currently developing an informational flyer outlining the city's micromobility regulations. It's designed to look like a pseudo-citation that kids must have signed by a parent or guardian.
10: The goal of this is going to be to create awareness and gain voluntary compliance before an injury. That's our ultimate goal, is so that no one gets seriously hurt.
7: Hexel, Colorado founded the local advocacy group Dallas Urbanists. He's lived in the Metroplex without a car for over 4 years, primarily using micromobility devices to get around. He thinks rising e-scooter injuries aren't because kids are dangerous. The streets are.
11: It's really tough to use a scooter or really any micromobility out where there isn't any cycling infrastructure or walking infrastructure.
7: He said cities should focus on building physical and social infrastructure to make the streets safer for everyone, including elderly and disabled people. Colorado says one way to do this is by adding protected bike lanes with physical barriers, rather than just painted lines. While more micromobility infrastructure might inconvenience drivers, Colorado said it's a matter of keeping kids safe.
11: You can either choose to inconvenience and disappoint some people or protect and keep other people safe. I think convenience versus safety is the real trade-off that cities have to have the courage to take.
7: He said another step is fostering social environments where micromobility becomes normalized, like organizing bike-to-school events or investing in private retailers to build an industry around micromobility. For KERA News, I'm Emily DeMott in Dallas.
1: Coming up, barbacoa, picadillo, and carne asada are taco staples in Texas, but the state's taco restaurant owners are feeling the pinch of rising beef prices.
12: They really can only raise that price so much before a big benefit of the taco, which is its affordability, disappears.
0: Hear more about how business owners and customers are adapting. That's in about 15 minutes here on North Texas Now.

0: From 90.1 KERE News, I'm Nicole Osday. Thanks for being here. A new ACLU report points to widespread use of force by immigration agents since President Trump returned to office. Following fatal shootings in Texas and Maine, it's raising tough questions about agency tactics. Join us for a look at the data tomorrow morning on 90.1 KERE News, and you can always ask your smart speaker to play KERA. And we're enjoying these cooler temperatures, but stormy weather will also hang around North Texas. We have a slight chance of showers and thunderstorms throughout the day. A bit of sun, but it'll be mostly cloudy today with a high near 90. Tonight, slight chance of showers with a low near 74. In Dallas, 79. Fort Worth, 77. Frisco, 79. 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
5: You're listening to North Texas Now. I'm Miranda Suarez.
6: And I'm Ron Corning. We have the top stories to start your day, and we're starting with a recap of everything that happened in Tarrant County yesterday. Residents there demanded accountability from Tarrant County at a demonstration yesterday morning.
5: That is after four men died in jail custody within 11 days of each other. Their main concern was the lack of information given to the family members and loved ones of the people who died. Antoine Williams is the uncle of Carl McRae. McRae died in

0: custody at the Tarrant County Jail about a month ago.
1: He's looking down and would have been proud to know that someone from the family is, you know, still screaming his name in reverent form.
2: Nearly 80 people have died in the county's custody since Sheriff Bill Wayburn took office in 2017. Meanwhile, county commissioners also passed a new measure yesterday requiring all law enforcement employees to wear body cameras.
0: That includes detention officers in the jail who are now required to record any altercations with people that could lead to an incident report. But Commissioner Roderick Miles Jr. said he supports body-worn cameras, but believes the rules for when jailers are expected to use them need to be clarified.
3: Interactions inside a detention facility are fundamentally different from patrol encounters, and the policy should reflect those differences.
0: Among other things, Miles said the policy does not offer guidance about encounters with people experiencing a mental health crisis. And as our Tarrant County reporter Penelope Rivera noted earlier in the show, there is not offer guidance about encounters with people experiencing a mental health crisis. And as our Tarrant County reporter Penelope Rivera noted earlier in the show, there is no clear timeline for when law enforcement officers will actually be outfitted with body cameras.
2: And in Irving, the school board there this week approved a nearly $1 billion bond package that voters will decide on this fall.
0: Yes, civics lesson. A reminder that a bond package is basically when a city asks voters for permission to take on debt to do public projects.
2: Well, despite the high price tag, Superintendent Dorian Gundo told trustees the district has more needs than the bond even asks for.
4: We have to be realistic in making sure that we tackle these projects strategically.
0: Most of Proposition A will replace five aging schools and improve others. Proposition B will upgrade technology, and Prop C will fund three multi-purpose facilities.
2: Residents, by the way, will be voting on this bond package that is on November 3rd. And North Texans can expect a break from the intense summer heat this week.
0: KERA's Alexis Jones reports we will trade the high 90s for clouds, rain, and the threats of localized flooding.
5: Forecasters say isolated thunderstorms will continue each afternoon and evening up until Friday. Scattered storms are expected to keep daytime highs in the 80s. Miles Langfield is a National Weather Service meteorologist.
6: Storms in these kind of patterns can really go up anywhere. It doesn't take too much to get them started when we've got this moist of an air mass. So it's kind of just all of North Texas. We'll be watching for some isolated to scattered thunderstorm activity each day.
5: An earlier flash flood warning for Tarrant County expired after 2 to 4 inches of rain Monday morning. Drier weather and hotter temperatures are expected to return beginning Thursday. For KERA News, I'm Alexis Jones.
0: Summer is one of the busiest times for North Texas animal shelters, with kitten season in full swing and adoption slowing as they normally do this time of year. Many are at or over capacity.
2: So we wanted to check in with a local shelter to see how they're holding up and what the North Texas community can do to help. That's why we called on Nora Jamal. She's the manager of Richardson Animal Services. Hi, Nora.
7: Hello, thank you for having me.
2: Give us an update, if you can. Where do things stand right now? Are you at or over capacity?
7: Thankfully, we are not. We've had a lot of great work from our fosters, our rescue groups, volunteers who have assisted us with, you know, getting the animals out to rescue groups or in foster care. So thankfully, we are not seeing the numbers that some of the other shelters are seeing. A lot of other shelters are seeing an increase in animals being dropped off, stray intakes, and owner surrenders. A lot of this has to do with, in the spring and summer, we do see a lot of babies coming in, kittens and puppies, and people having to downsize to apartment complexes, which have breed and weight restrictions. So the larger breed dogs tend to stick with us for a longer period of time.
2: Are you able to work with these other shelters to sort of figure out that this shelter over here has some room that's just opened up, or we have some room here in Richardson, and you're able to transport and help replace or rehome some of these animals temporarily until they can find fosters?
7: Yes, we do have a really great partnership with our DFW area shelters. If someone needs help, we get on our email chain and send out, like, you know, we just took in a hoarding case of 60 plus cats. Is someone able to take five here, five there? And we have

0: been really blessed in our community that a lot of these shelters have reached out and helped quite a bit in these situations.
1: I love that for people who can't adopt or foster, you have a doggy day out program. Run down this for us.
0: So our volunteers are able to take a dog out for the day. It can be for a couple of hours or it can be for the entire day. This gives the dog the ability to get out of the shelter. They can hang out at home with you. They can go to a pet-friendly patio, anywhere that you would like for them to be seen. A lot of people take them to like Lowe's, Home Depot, just getting them out and about in the community, showing off these animals, letting people know where they're available for adoption. And it just helps the animals, you know, get seen by maybe eyes that may not see them on our website or Facebook page. A lot of our volunteers will take videos of these outings and post them on TikTok, which is amazing. And we've seen a lot of really great adoptions through this program.
1: I also understand that some of your volunteers come by way of court-ordered community service. I didn't realize that was a thing. Now, this is for nonviolent and non-drug offenses. Are you seeing people choose their community service at your shelter?
0: Yes, we get a lot of people who are interested in doing their court-ordered services here. What they do is they help us in the mornings, especially whenever we're cleaning cages and kennels. And that is a huge part of what we have to do, is ensuring the safety and the cleanliness of our shelter to keep these pets happy and healthy.
1: Have any of them left with a new pet?
0: Several have, yes.
1: Really?
0: Does happen. And some go on to become a volunteer that just come in because they really love, you know, helping out with the animal shelter. So it's great.
1: What do you think you've done well that stands as a model for other shelters elsewhere that they could learn from in terms of being able to so efficiently reach fosters and potential adoption families and so forth?
0: What I believe has been a game changer is our partnership with our Friends of group. And we have a partnership with Friends of Rescue Animals. They help us with our volunteering, with reaching out to rescues, with medical donations. They have been a lifesaver. And there are so many dogs and cats that have found homes because of their support and their generosity and their donations.
1: Well, we really appreciate you updating us on how things are going there for you this summer and for also being such an important part of the network of animal shelters that are dealing with this on an ongoing basis, but especially during these busy summer seasons. Nora Jamal, the manager of Richardson Animal Services, thank you.
0: Thank you.
1: Don't you love the Doggy Day Out program?
2: Oh, my goodness. A friend of mine did that in Fort Worth a few years ago, brought the dog to a brewery and got it adopted. It worked
1: at the brewery.
2: It worked pretty much immediately. Somebody got interested in the dog. I don't know if it's that automatic every single time, but this was a great example of how wonderful that program can be. So thanks so much to Richardson Animal Services for that conversation. 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Stay with us.
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0: I'm Nicole Osei, and you're listening to 90.1 KERA News. Thanks for joining us. For decades, homelessness in Texas has largely been treated as a local problem. Cities operate shelters, counties run jails and public hospitals, nonprofits provide housing and services, and police respond to complaints and emergencies. But in Austin, state lawmakers are beginning to ask whether that fragmented approach is part of the problem. We'll unpack this intricate situation at 10:06. On KERA News.
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0: 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Expect the cool temperatures and storms to hang around North Texas for a few more days. We have a slight chance of showers and thunderstorms throughout the day. Otherwise, the sunny skies will turn to clouds with a high near 90. Tonight, slight chance of showers with a low near 74. Tomorrow, chance of showers, thunderstorms possible after 1 p.m. Otherwise, high near 92, but it's going to feel like 99. Tomorrow night, partly cloudy with a low near 75. This is KERA News.
2: 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Tommy Terrific's. Expect more.
4: Thanks for listening to North Texas Now. I'm Miranda Suarez.
5: And I'm Ron Corning. Beef prices have been on the rise as of late, as the number of cattle in the U.S. has reached its lowest point in decades. And beef is pretty much a staple in Texas cuisine.
4: We're talking steak, brisket, and barbacoa. As Houston Public Media's Natalie Weber tells us, the state's taco restaurant owners have been feeling the pinch, as are their customers.
6: ¿Cuántos taquitos eran? Seis.
7: Lucinea Caniford Vasquez is ringing up a customer at Monchi's, a taqueria in Houston. Her mother owns the restaurant, which opened nearly 20 years ago. Vasquez says beef prices have increased by about $2 a pound since last year. In response, she says the restaurant has had to increase its prices, including for its Taco Tuesday special.
6: We increased 50 cents. That hurt my heart, but we had to do it.
7: According to the U.S. Department of Agriculture, wholesale beef prices were up nearly 16% from May of this year compared to the same time last year. And the USDA says those prices are expected to increase by more than 9% in 2026. Taqueros across Texas say these price hikes are the latest hit to business amidst a backdrop of rising fuel costs and inflation in general. Kelsey Erickson Stroyfert with the Texas Restaurant Association says it's harder for these businesses to offset rising costs with higher prices.
8: They really can only raise that price so much before a big benefit of the taco, which is its affordability, disappears.
7: Mondo Rayo, who hosts the Tacos of Texas podcast, says taco trucks in particular are struggling. They can't purchase in bulk in the same way that a taco chain or even a singular brick-and-mortar restaurant could. And, Rayo says, they're even less likely to raise their prices than traditional stores because they often rely on a small customer base in a specific neighborhood.
9: They'd rather be loyal to their community and to their neighborhood than to raise prices by even a dollar.
7: Taco trucks are as much a part of Texas culture as cowboy boots and hats. On a recent Thursday morning, 26-year-old Alonzo Pedraza wiped down the counter of his food truck, Trap Tacos. Pedraza says he shops at different food suppliers to try to reduce his costs. Still, he hasn't changed his menu or his prices.
10: People come to me for the flavor, for the meat. Yeah, I don't want to change that.
7: Back at Monty's in East Houston, a steady stream of customers comes in and out of the restaurant between the breakfast and lunch hour rush. Vasquez says she's noticed some customers turning to cheaper options like chicken and pork. But not everyone is changing their order. Jesse Rojas, a regular, says his favorite taco filling is steak fajitas, even with rising prices.
10: If it calls, it calls, but you only live once, so you might as well eat. You know what I mean?
7: And that, he says, is what keeps him coming back. I'm Natalie Weber in Houston.
4: The Clyburn is best known for the international piano competition it hosts every 4 years in Fort Worth, but it's not always about the medals.
5: Emilio Alvarez from our sister station, WRR, previews the upcoming season of Clyburn Concerts.
11: The Clyburn has been a pillar of classical music in North Texas since 1962. Beginning as an international piano competition named for Van Clyburn, the Texan who conquered Russia, as the headlines read when he won the Tchaikovsky International Piano Competition at the height of the Cold War. Today, the Clyburn, based out of Fort Worth, not only hosts their piano competition, but also holds a young pianist's competition, and just announced this past spring, for the very first time, they'll be holding a conductor's competition. Additionally, beyond the world of competition, the Clyburn is now a management firm for artists, and they also present regular concerts across Fort Worth. I'm Emilio Alvarez, music director of WRR. Today I'm joined by the president and CEO of the Clyburn, Jacques Marquis, as well as the director of artistic planning, Sandra Doan. Jacques, Sandra, you've been quite busy.
12: That's the way we like to do things. I hate being bored.
11: And there's a bit of a duality to the Clyburn season. Clyburn at the Kimball, our intimate performances at the Kimball Art Museum at the Renzo Piano Pavilion, more akin to a salon concert. Whereas the Clyburn sessions at Tannehill's Music Hall, well, those can get a little more wild.
12: At the Kimball, more classical concert. At Tannehill's for Clyburn sessions, more like...
13: Adventurous.
12: Adventurous, yes. And I like also to be in so many different halls. And we can reach different people, which is very important in classical music.
11: In my opinion, the obvious headliner of this season for the Clyburn is the 35-year-old Russian pianist, Daniil Trifonov. One of the star pianists of today, a Rachmaninoff fanatic, and quite technically a machine. He'll be performing at the Kimball on November 18th.
12: I love Trifonov. I always liked him, and I met him a few times, that's why. And he's such a nice guy also. But he's the one that, you know, you fly to see. You know, he's the one that you get everything out of your calendar to go and hear, because it's like when Marta Argerich was in your town, you stop everything to hear her. Trifonov is that kind of artist. And then we're very extremely pleased to have him in the season.
13: And in a small, intimate recital.
12: Yes.
13: Which I think it's going to be a rare thing to see.
12: I think this is one of the key things of the Kimball series. It's so unique. It's like chamber music. It's like musique de salon. You know, in the Romantic period where they were playing only for kings and queens in a little space, the Kimball is kind of this, but having Trifonov doing that when he's playing usually in front of 2,000 seats all, it's a privilege to be there.
11: The series is also welcoming back some fan favorites from previous Clyburn competitions.
12: We have Ye Kwan, our winner for 2017. They will begin. They just launched a list recording last week, I think, and it's fabulous. And then we're happy to have Ye Kwan back. Then we have, like we said, Trifonov. Evren Ozel, who was the third class of 2025, will be back.
13: He's playing the late Beethoven
12: Sonata.
13: Which the Beethoven bicentennial death anniversary.
12: Yeah.
13: So it'll be the Beethoven at the end of his life, which is his rep.
12: And yeah, Evren is so good in this. And Anna Genushine, who was silver medalist in 22, is coming with her husband in a program at Tannehill's. Then we had like four laureates during the, and Angel, with Angel Stanislav-Wong, that's four laureates during the season, plus Trifonov. It's heavy piano, but it's fun.
11: Fort Worth is a piano town. Bringing back some of these artists gives an opportunity for Clyburn fans to track the progress of their favorite performers.
13: Yeah, we like to showcase them as they evolve, you know, because we know them at the beginning of their careers and that they have fun projects. So Anna and Lucas released an album last year that was super exciting and full of verve. And so we asked them to do some version of that in the spring. And then Yaquan is coming up on his 10-year anniversary. But he's really evolved as an artist too, you know, so it's fun to see them 10 years later and see where they've gone.

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1: 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So they're doing the Copland Outdoor Overture. So everybody gets a little chance to shine.
2: Thank you to Jacques Marquis and Sandra Doan of the Clyburn. 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For WRR and KERA, I'm Emilio Alvarez.
3: And thanks so much to Emilio for that. The music that we are hearing is the prologue to Tchaikovsky's Sleeping Beauty, performed by Daniil Trifonov of Russia. You can catch him as part of the Clyburn lineup on November 18th.
4: That sounded like an audition for WRR. That was good.
3: Coming out of that.
4: Before we wrap up today's show, we have a very important question for our listeners. What are you reading this summer? So yesterday we heard some recommendations from our KERA staff, but we'd love to hear from you as well.
3: Yes, Dylan Duke, of course, our breaking news reporter, memorably recommended Moby Dick. Ignore the haters, check it out.
4: Moby Dick.
3: The eternal quote. 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Again, that is ntxnow@kera.org.
4: All right, we've got instructions, though. Here's how it works. Simply record your name, where you're from, what you're reading, and why you love it, and we may feature your recommendation on a future episode. So just to recap for people, what are you reading this summer?
3: So this summer, I'm actually currently reading a really great nonfiction book called People Who Eat Darkness. And it is a very grim title for a book, trigger warning, that is a little bit grim.
4: So it's real uplifting for the summer.
3: It's a really uplifting book, but it was recommended online by Patrick Radenkeefe, who is an amazing nonfiction writer and a writer for The New Yorker. And it traces the murder of this woman in Tokyo in 2000, kind of the difference, you know, and weaving through like the Japanese justice system, which I never knew I would be fascinated with, but the differences are really fascinating, and I highly, highly recommend it.
4: You can do a comparative study of the justice system there versus the justice system you've covered in North Texas for so long as a reporter. That'll be a thesis that'll be coming your way later in the summer. I told you I'm reading David Sedaris.
3: That's right.
4: His first book was Me Talk Pretty Someday. That was the first one that I read. I think that was around, was that 2000? And then Dress Your Family in Corduroy and Denim,
3: yes,
4: which, by the way, was a title that came to him via a dream that his husband had. It has no relevance to the content of the book.
3: And that is shocking because it's such a great book title.
4: And he came up with it in a dream?
3: Yeah.
4: Isn't that strange? He said it was a sign that he should attach it to the title.
3: I absolutely love that. And might I add, he was featured on a Think episode with Chris Boyd earlier this week, I believe. So check out David Sedaris' interview with the great Chris Boyd of KERA's Think.
4: Yes, and we hope you'll join us here tomorrow. We have a fascinating conversation about how the rise of autonomous vehicles might change our way of life in ways you might not have thought of. So we'll hear from an SMU professor about what the future of driverless cars could look like. And the future is almost now. We'll talk about the timeline for that as well.
3: Yes, as we continue to do interviews about autonomous vehicles, I feel like I become more and more convinced that we're like this close to all driving them. I don't know if that's just because we've been talking about
4: it. We're all close to not driving them.
3: Well,
4: is the technical way to put it.
3: Okay, completely fair correction.
4: Plus, we'll check in with our sports correspondent, John Fields, about who will take on Spain in the World Cup final. He'll be keeping an eye on the England-Argentina game today.
3: Yes, we are all very excited to see who will play in the final. And thanks again to the great James Hartley, our Arlington reporter, for giving us a rundown of all things World Cup. The games are wrapped up here in North Texas, and it has been so fun to follow along.
4: And North Texas Now is produced by Julia Sewing. Our managing producer is Becca Moore. Our executive producer is Stephen Becker.
3: And Jackson Wisdorf was our technical director today. Thanks so much for listening to North Texas Now. I'm Miranda Suarez.
4: And I'm Ron Corning. We'll see you back here tomorrow.
5: 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They're so unpopular that New York just paused their development for a year. But some cities are open for business. 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

0: I'm Bella Cyrus, and we appreciate your listenership here. 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

0: Former Dallas ISD Superintendent Michael Hinojosa held a news conference Tuesday announcing his mayoral campaign. KERA News was there.
1: The city of Dallas is at an inflection point, and what Dallas needs now is strong, proven, transparent leadership.
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5: 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Yes. 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We'll get into this next in 14 minutes on 90.1 KERA News.

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1: She took her family to the Netherlands for the summer to try out camp, etc. there. What were her options there compared to here?
2: Maddie, who's this mom that you're talking about, was so interesting to me. I really wanted to understand how she figured this out. But yeah, essentially her family often travels in the summer, so that's expected. And one year, they just put their son in like a Lego camp in the Netherlands, and it ended up being a lot cheaper than, she's also a New York mom, wow, a lot cheaper than the camp back home. So they just exchange homes with another family. So that, you know, eliminates the housing cost. The camps run from maybe $300 to $500 a week, cheaper than New York.
1: Yeah.
2: They got to pay for the flights. They got to pay for the groceries, a couple other things. She has a flexible job that allows her to do it. So not everybody can do this, but I was really interested to hear how many people were looking overseas because the situation in the U.S. is so dysfunctional when it comes to summer camp.
1: And then, of course, there is the real cost. And you've talked about this a little bit of changing your work schedule to accommodate all this. You spoke to a mom, Laquita Brown, in Detroit. She's a certified nursing assistant, two school-age kids. How did she tweak her schedule to make it all work and make enough money to make it work?
2: Yeah, Laquita's story is really interesting because, you know, I think it's really emblematic of what a lot of the difficult decisions folks are making. She had to step back from full-time work, take on these on-call shifts, but then she's taking on more of those shifts to be able to even cover the cost of 5 weeks of summer camp for her son, who has special needs. It's about $700. Her husband works 7 days a week, and so they have to figure it out with her schedule the best way they can. And so it's, I think that is really sort of speaks to, you know, the patching together that happens in the summer. And again, the work that, you know, a lot of moms are embarking on right now as we're heading into July.
1: Yeah, there you go. Patching together. Cibele Carrizana is an economy and childcare reporter for The 19th, our editorial partner. Cibele, thanks again.
2: Thank you.
1: Here and Now is a production of NPR and WBUR. I'm Scott Tong at WCMU in Mount Pleasant, Michigan.
3: And I'm Peter O'Dowd here in my closet in Phoenix. It's Here and Now.
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13: I'm Chris Boyd. Up next on Think, author George Saunders talks about his latest novel in which two ghosts appear in the deathbed visions of a climate-denying oil baron.
14: You're rooting for him to just have that moment of realization that he was wrong. This guy, he doesn't, well, he might or might not get there.
13: Will he repent or hold fast to his belief that he's done nothing to be ashamed of?

0: You know, do people know that they're bad? Or have they narrated themselves into something else?
1: We'll talk about free will, forgiveness, and what Saunders calls compassion with a spine. Our conversation starts after a short break.

0: Live from NPR News in Washington, I'm Lakshmi Singh. Senators are grilling Attorney General nominee Todd Blanche about his close ties to the president. NPR's Kerry Johnson reports Blanche once helped defend President Trump in several high-profile criminal cases.
1: Few senators question Todd Blanche's qualifications to lead the Justice Department. He served as a prosecutor in New York for years. But it's his work as a personal defense lawyer for President Trump that worries Democrats. They say Blanche lacks independence and is carrying out vendettas against the president's foes. Senator John Kennedy, a Republican from Louisiana, asked Blanche whether he was Trump's friend. The nominee replied, "I'm his lawyer," before quickly adding, "I was his lawyer." Blanche famously said in April that he loves the president and working for him was, quote, "the honor of a lifetime." Kerry Johnson, NPR News, Washington.
0: Other Senate confirmation hearings were being held today for President Trump's nominees. Trump selected Jay Clayton to head the nation's intelligence agencies, and Dr. Erica Schwartz, a retired Rear Admiral, was nominated to lead the Centers for Disease Control and Prevention. A fifth day of retaliatory strikes between the United States and Iran continue to dim prospects for a peace deal. U.S. Central Command says on social media it launched a new wave of strikes on Iranian military targets. And after the U.S. announced the reinstatement of a blockade on Iranian ports, the Islamic Republic targeted American installations in the Middle East. NPR's Tom Bowman reports on conflict in and around the Strait of Hormuz, a global oil shipping waterway.
2: Iran has hit at least seven commercial ships in the past week, damaging some. And the U.S. says nearly a dozen crew members are killed, wounded, or missing. That has predictably led to ship transits slowing to around a dozen each day, down from 30 or 40 a day several weeks ago and well below the 130 before the war started.
0: NPR's Tom Bowman. People in the small city of Biddeford, Maine are still grappling with a fatal ICE shooting this week in their community. Maine Public's Art Snyder spoke with one woman who knew the victim.
3: Isabel Paredes says she got to know Duran Guerrero through mutual friends and that he left a consistent impression.
4: Pretty much anyone who has had an interaction with him can all basically say the same thing, that he was just a very respectful, dedicated, hardworking family man.
3: Paredes says Duran Guerrero worked primarily as a delivery driver through apps like Uber Eats, often bringing his three-year-old daughter along with him. She says his death has caused so much anxiety in the city's Latin American immigrant communities that some are considering moving elsewhere. For NPR News, I'm Ari Snyder.
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5: This is KERA News. I'm Sam Baker. The governor, House Speaker, and Lieutenant Governor today instructed state agencies, appellate courts, and universities to cut their budget requests for the next 2 years, quote, as a starting point for budget deliberations. The Texas Tribune reports the guidance was issued as a way to keep the state fiscally conservative and create wiggle room to fund priorities such as property tax cuts. Two Dallas City Council members have dropped a lawsuit over City Hall. KERA's Megan Cardona has more.
6: Council members Paula Blackman and Adam Bazaldua filed for a temporary restraining order last month to stop movement on a City Hall vote. That temporary restraining order was granted ahead of a special called meeting. The city removed agenda items from the special meeting that involved redevelopment work on the property, but council members ended up approving a motion to stop a repair strategy. Blackman and Bazaldua alleged the city violated the restraining order by allowing the vote to go through. However, the city council had approved staff to explore options for City Hall months before the special meeting. Now, city staff are expected to bring back leasing options for a new City Hall by August 26th. For KERA News, I'm Megan Cardona.
5: We could know the new CEO of Dallas Area Rapid Transit next week. The Dallas Morning News reports the board last night chose one of three finalists on a split vote, but the agency won't say who until July 21st, once the employment process is complete. This is KERA News.
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0: writer George Saunders is fascinated by death, not killing or violence or even grave illness, so much as the experiences of souls inhabiting some cosmic space between life as a corporeal being and whatever punishment or reward awaits them. There's a lot of creative potential there. From KERA in Dallas, this is Think. I'm Chris Boyd. Saunders' 2017 novel, Lincoln in the Bardo, which won that year's Booker Prize, mined the liminal space between the living and the dead by imagining the title character ravaged by grief over the death of his 11-year-old son during Lincoln's presidency. Saunders' new book, Vigil, takes place within the mind of a climate change-denying oil tycoon near death and seemingly unconscious. K.J. Boone is visited by two different ghosts. One, a young woman who seeks to comfort him because he's a human made vulnerable by his own demise. The other, a French inventor desperate to force Boone to acknowledge the environmental ravages enabled by his life's work. The book is a wild and fascinating ride, and it raises questions for all of us about free will, culpability, and who is worthy of redemption. I spoke with George Saunders about the new book recently at a live event at the Dallas Museum of Art. Here is our conversation.
1: Welcome.
2: Nice to be here. With you especially.
1: It's nice to be here with you as well. This story takes place at the deathbed of a very bad man. For purposes of this discussion, for people who haven't read the book, what do we need to know about K.J. Boone?
2: He's a big stinker. Yeah. Yeah. He's a guy. He's part of that generation of now sort of we can be nostalgic about these stinkers from the 2000 because things have gotten worse. But he was kind of a Bush era denier, that first generation of people that figured out the rhetoric of how to do it, which it turns out they actually borrowed it from tobacco. There was the same PR groups and same people. So he's that kind of person. But I think outwardly, probably pretty high functioning. You know, he's got a family. There was a great Ezra Klein piece with Masha Gessen, and they made the distinction that that generation of stinkers were still kind of cloaked in Enlightenment values. So if you caught them lying, they might blush, you know. And now we've moved well past that. But he's sort of that generation of you know, outwardly respectable people. And so we kind of meet him on the night of his death, and he's feeling, I mean, not feeling great, but he's feeling okay, you know, about what he's done.
1: I mean, does he believe he's a good guy, or is that just not something he's even thought to question?
2: Well, that was the big question of the book, because as soon as you start trying to narrate from inside his head, that's it. You know, do people know that they're bad, or have they narrated themselves into something else? And I think it's, from my own experience, it's the latter. You know, when I've been a stinker myself many years ago, you always have a narrative that, so in other words, I don't really believe in the Cruella de Vil model of evil, which is somebody, I'm going to be evil today, I can't wait, you know. But that was the big thing, is to see, well, what does he think? And I think what I concluded was he's got a real encasing of both denial and self revving up. You know, he's got a bunch of stories he tells himself, and also, you know, the world is flattering him as well. So I think the beginning of the book, I think he really feels, and Jill, who's his ghost, I can see into his head, and she says to us, yeah, he feels pretty good, you know.
1: She's really interesting. She herself is a ghost. She died as a young newlywed. She's kind of assigned to bring him comfort as he's dying. And this is something she's done many times before and does not think this one will be a challenge.
2: Right. She think I you know, the way I write books is I start them and then they start talking back. And so early on, I thought she was really kind of perfect. She was a 10 in terms of virtue. And as the book wrote itself, she came down a bit. And by the end, I'm like, I'm not sure that she's ever really comforted anybody. You know, but she thinks she's one of those people. She thinks she is, you know. So that was interesting to see her kind of evolve. But yeah, but so my idea of her was, you know, it comes to me through her voice. And I kind of thought of her as kind of a 22-year-old back when I was a teenager, kind of a working class person, kind of cheerful. And one of the things that hit me early was, you know, I'm 67 now, and I'm thinking back to friends I knew who passed away after high school, to a handful of people. And at this age, you think, oh my goodness, they, I never could have imagined how much they missed, you know, in that time. So I had a lot of sympathy for her and a lot of love for her. And, yeah, so that's, so she's kind of there to comfort by her own. That's her idea of what she's going to do. And we find out.
1: Along comes another ghost, the Frenchman, who, as far as I can tell, he's like a fictional stand-in for Jean-Joseph Etienne Lenoir, the guy who invented...
2: Well done, yes.
1: The, I went down a whole rabbit hole, George, to figure out who this was. And this is the person who invented the internal combustion engine.
2: Yeah, and the way I do my extensive research is I Googled, who invented the engine? That's one Lenoir. Okay. I think it was a handful of people, but yeah. So he's a guy who invented the engine, felt pretty good about it, and then we found out later on his deathbed, he went sucker blue, and now he's kind of roaming the afterlife, trying to kind of touchingly, I thought, trying to meet people like himself and urge them to repent. So he's in my, I think this book in a way was an export of my kind of you know, beginner Buddhist mind. So she's of certain idea of compassion, which we and I kind of believe her, but also there's a touch of what we call idiot compassion, which is like, you know, somebody drives a spike through your head and you go, oh, thank you for the coat rack, you know, that. And he's more like what we would call wrathful compassion, which is, if I'm really concerned for your well-being, I'm going to do whatever it takes to get you to wake up. And in the Tibetan tradition, there are some teachers who can be quite harsh. And their whole thing is that the ego is so strong that it has to really be hit, you know. So he's maybe from that school of thought.
1: His sense of his own culpability, the Frenchman, is fascinating, because the real character that he's based on died in 1900 before anyone could have known what would be wrought by this invention. In some ways, you could call him an innocent. And it made me think about the actor who is also a writer, Stephen Tobolowsky, has said, you never know when a story begins. Mm. Like the significance of something that happens is not evident until the story is at its conclusion.
2: Oh, isn't that beautiful? Yeah. I think especially, I was reading about, you know, a little bit of amateur reading in neuroscience. And one of the things that really stuck with me was they now think that, okay, so if you were blindfolded and put in this room, and then somebody took the blindfold off, what actually happens is in the back of your mind, you basically make a rough draft, like public space. And then your senses start working, I mean, so quick you can't imagine it. And it fills in the details. And at some point you go, literary event. Oh, crap. You know, but that's actually, it's writing a novel. You know, you have the rough draft and then you refine it through specificity into something specific. But the kind of crazy thing is that is always a little after the fact. You know, in other words, you're making this construct of this moment, which is not as seamless as it looks. It's just a series of quick data feeds. So one Buddhist teacher said that everything you think or feel is a memory, you know. So in a certain way, that it means that our being in the world is always undercut with this incredible amount of uncertainty. And so all of our worry and our controlling is so sweet and so silly in a way, because this story that the mind is telling us is always a little wonky. So with this Frenchman, you can imagine that he died, I invented the engine. And in the book, when he dies, he gets access to a kind of wisdom, a kind of presentiment of what's going to happen. So after this long productive life of being the guy who invented the engine, you're like, oh no, I'm the guy who invented the engine.
1: As a writer, you do have to begin somewhere. How do you find your way to the beginning of the book? Do you always write in sequence from page 1 to page 200?
2: I do that. Usually it's kind of like, roughly speaking, it's blurting out a little text and messing with it until it feels, the word I always think of is undeniable. Like if somebody read that, they would believe it happened, or they'd see it. So that's a real lapidary kind of process where, and weirdly, what makes you not believe something, there's a whole bunch of stuff, but one is errors, you know, or even small inefficiencies in expression. And especially if you feel the writer's agenda, I think that, you know, if you feel the writer going, sit there, while I take the manure truck of my ideas and drop it on you. Any reasonable person would go, I'm going to go watch a video, you know. So I think there's a whole suite of things that can dissuade the reader from continuing. I feel like I have to kind of get page one all set. So if you read it, you're going to go, all right, keep going. And then, so I kind of go sequentially from the beginning to the end. And sometime in that process that you will get to page five and go, oh, that's where it actually starts. And then you have to do that thing of just killing your darlings. You know?
1: Did you have to break free of a desire to dump all your ideas about how the world should be in your books?
2: Yes, always, always. I'm sure in interviewing, there's a similar thing, because if you come in with an agenda, everyone feels it. And then the only thing that's happening is you lecturing. Whereas if you can get your agenda to disappear, and I would say in terms of writing craft, that's really what it is. That's the whole thing, is how can you get your agenda to diminish and your curiosity to increase? And what that actually means is if you're the reader and I'm the writer, if my agenda goes away, we're leaning into each other, because I'm not quite sure what's happening, but I'm trying to prepare the way for you so that when you come to it, it feels fresh, and theoretically you feel that. And so there's a connection that's friendly, you know? I think crafts just is, you know, I always have these three mantras, but I'll just share one. Einstein said, no worthy problem is ever solved on the plane of its original conception. So if I say my novel's about X, and then it is, everybody's bummed out. But if I say my novel's about this, and the novel goes, no, I'm not, and you listen to it, then you get that kind of feeling of shared mystery that I think is actually what it's all about.
1: I had that experience reading in the first few pages. It felt very much like, okay, this is going to be a tug of war between these two ghosts for the soul of this dying man. And then you complicate things by showing us K.J. Boone's childhood, when he doesn't have a lot of money, is pretty insecure, bright kid, but doesn't have it so easy. Suddenly you complicate it by making us care about this child.
2: Yeah. I mean, it's a dangerous thing, because fiction can definitely inspire that kind of empathy. And I think I think you have to be careful, because if I describe anybody's childhood, it makes us soften a little bit. And softening, I think, is almost 99% good. But I've noticed that it's a little dangerous. You know, you have to be careful to not use it as an auto-empathy tool that might overwrite the actual truth of the character. So in this book, what I did, I tried to give that. And then also, when he was a real jerk, let that happen. When I was in high school, there was a really wonderful guy, very good looking and athletic, just a charming person. And 4 or 5 years later, we got together, and he was living in his mom's basement in a tiny space. And he had a really good job, making a lot of money. I'm like, what's going on? You know? And he was very frank. And he said that when he was young, they were very poor, like, you know, lots of humiliation for him in school and other places. I mean, really, really poor. And he said, at that point, he said, I am never doing that again. And I'm not going to move out of my mama's basement until I have $1 million in the bank. You know, so that hit me, is that when we see somebody who's excessive, you can kind of often, not always, but often look back to something at the outset that put them on that path in some way. You know, so I thought of this K.J. Boone as I didn't want to make him a comic book villain. So I thought, well, OK, is there anything that happened to him that put him on this path? You know.
0: My guest is author George Saunders. He's a winner of the Booker Prize and a MacArthur Fellowship. His newest novel is called Vigil. I spoke with him about it at a live event at the Dallas Museum of Art. We'll be back in just a few minutes.

0: Dozens of people protested outside the Tarrant County Jail on Tuesday to demand accountability from county commissioners and the sheriff's office over recent jail deaths. 90.1 KERA News has been keeping track of the deaths and the response from local leaders. Stay with us for the details.
1: 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KERA News was there.
2: The city of Dallas is at an inflection point. 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

0: You're listening to Think. I'm Chris Boyd. Author George Saunders is a winner of the Booker Prize and a MacArthur Fellowship. His newest novel is called Vigil. I spoke with him recently at a live event at the Dallas Museum of Art. Let's return to that conversation.
1: What do we need to know about K.J. Boone? He starts absorbing these lessons from powerful men around him. He's caddying, I guess, at the golf course in Cheyenne where he lives. And he learns that they believe that you should leave morality to the mere mortals.
2: Yeah. I don't believe that, but I mean, I think that there was, I grew up in Chicago on the South Side, and there was a very, you know, very male-centered time. And I think part of the undercurrent was special rules. I mean, there's lots of gangster kind of activity and mafia type stuff, not in our immediate neighborhood, but in the mythology. And so there was definitely, I picked up on that. And when I was in the oil business for a couple of years, and that was part of the feeling, was this tribal thing. We were doing a really hard thing. I was in Asia in the oil fields, and it was very, you know, for someone who'd never left the country, very exotic. And we really saw ourselves as kind of this, you know, enlightened force that was going out ahead of our culture to bring back the resources. And so if we trampled on the local culture, that was all right, you know, a little bit. It was kind of dashing or something. So I used a lot of that I'm not particularly proud of, but I thought, well, how does a person become somebody like him? Part of it is that you have a positive experience, a tribal experience, or a feeling of being special. And that's kind of his deal.
1: It is always, you know, you mentioned the kind of danger of softening a character. And I thought so much, I mean, all fiction is somewhat manipulative, right? Because we have a point of view and a perspective, in the same way that it's hard to believe that anyone has ever hoped that Tony Soprano is not about to get, you know, caught by the cops for something he's doing. You stop and think, oh my God, this person deserves to be in prison. I mean, how much do you have to think about just revealing relatable details about characters will change the way we feel about them?
2: I mean, at one level, it's kind of true. I mean, if you look at the worst person you ever met, I mean, this happens to her. She lowers herself into the consciousness of the person who kills her, basically. I don't know, but it seems to me if you could be somebody else for 5 seconds, even somebody you really didn't like, that would be like acid 3.0, you know. You'd know that you had a self that you maybe didn't know before. And then you'd see that from inside that person, it all makes sense, you know. So I don't know how far I want to go with that. I mean, it's a very scary, it's what the book is about, actually, is on part of my mind says, I want to feel love and sympathy for everybody. And it says there's no cost for feeling love and sympathy for your worst enemy. In fact, it's a superpower. You could read their minds. You know, if you're in a football coach, if you could read the mind of the opponent coach, whew, that's great, you know. So part of me really believes that, and that's what Joe believes. On the other hand, you know, it's very easy to get run over in that mind state. So I'm kind of, especially, you know, right now in this time, I love being like Johnny Compassion. It's, as someone who doesn't like conflict, it's great, you know. It's, I'm always smiling, then I'm not, you know, but you see that, and I would say, you know, for the example of Minneapolis, beautiful example of the fact that compassion has to have a spine, you know, I can be okay at that, but I'm still learning. And so the book is me, I think, maybe kind of working that out a little bit, you know.
1: Talk more about this idea of every human being an inevitable occurrence.
2: Yeah. This is something that, you know, we talked about writing the book a page at a time. So I got to a certain point and the book said, George, you have to tell us how she died. I'm like, no problem. I'll do it tomorrow, you know. And I narrated her death. And at that moment, there was this crazy thing that happened where she drops into the mind of the person who killed her. And this, she has this flash of unbelievable empathy for him. So, and this is an idea that I remember first having it as a little kid and strongly. And I also knew it was kind of insane, but I kept having it. And I'm not sure really where it started, but when I think about it, there was a moment in first grade when I was a really good reader, and I was in a Catholic school with all these super hot nuns. You know that school.
1: I went to a different kind of Catholic school.
2: Yeah, I know. I think I did too. But for me, I adored the nuns. I adored them. And they adored me because I was a good reader and I was very obedient. And so for me, school was just a carnival. I'd go in, read, be praised. It was great. So after a few days, I noticed there's a good friend of mine who I think he probably was dyslexic and he was really struggling. And the nuns, you know, there was a dark side to the hot nuns, which is that they were very stern and they were beating the snot out of this poor kid, you know. And I was kind of, you know, we do this. I was like, oh, he's fine. I'm doing very well. He's fine and I'm doing very well. And at one point I saw him at the end of the day, turned away so no one would see this, and he was crying in class. And something in my mind went, that's weird. So his crying is related to this victorious feeling that I'm having. They're not unrelated. He didn't in the womb say, hey, could you please make me a terrible reader? And I also didn't say, hey, I'd love to be a great reader so the hot nuns will adore me. We just showed up, you know. So this was all sort of fixed. And even if you add, this is the part where I think people get stuck. Even if you said, okay, but George, you worked hard at your reading. He should work harder. True, but there's a limit to that. And I, at that moment, I felt, yeah, but even his ability to become a better reader has been pre-installed in a certain sense. So it was a very confusing moment because now I couldn't feel so triumphant. And so that's kind of her point of view. And I actually believe that. I think if you look at our lives from a certain point of view, we really kind of are, since time only goes in one direction. You know, like here's another example. Let's think of a person who is okay and you kind of like him, and his name is Al. Let's just say his name is Al. And he is a mansplainer and he never pays his debts back on time. Other than that, he's okay. So Al is alive. And you say, Al, can you stop talking so I can get a word in and also pay me my $10? And he kind of doesn't do it. He improves and he backslides. Okay, this goes on and on. Al has free will. Al dies. Al's lying right here. Al. He was a mansplainer. He never paid me back, but he was what he was. You know, you feel a sympathy for him because time has stopped. And now if he should have been less of a mansplainer and should have paid his debts back, well, he didn't. Amen. So what do we feel about him? I feel like, you know, how could he have been other than what he was? So that's kind of Jill's view. And mostly I kind of believe that. But anyway, so I got to that point in the book, put that in kind of a philosophical section, and it was a big buzzkill, you know. And every day I'd read it and go, oh, God, philosophy, you know, and I'd take it out. And then the rest of the book would just wither. I couldn't think of anything. So I did it. That was probably in and out of the book 7 or 8 times. And finally I went, okay, book, I'm going to listen to you. I'm going to put that in there. And then the book went, thanks, finally. And then it formed around it. But it's one of the reasons the book is kind of a pitching ship, I think, you know.
1: I want to go back to Al just briefly.
2: he's still dead.
1: you said Al had free will. Do you believe in free will?
2: When he's alive, it looks like he has free will. And we have to believe he does because, come on, Al, give me my money, you know. And I think you can't live with Jill's view because people get away with things then. So I think you have to say to my friend, someone should say, and they did say, work on your reading. And I'm sure he did, and I'm sure he benefited somewhat. So it's kind of in philosophical terms, it's absolute versus relative. Absolute is, I don't really think there's free will given that time only goes in one direction. If you had God's mind and you could look into every one of our histories, you could actually predict the next thing someone was going to do. But we don't have that. And we're stuck inside these little vessels, you know. So to us, where are we going to go to dinner? It's an open question, you know. So I think it's a sort of a point of view question.
1: As a novelist, you have created the universe that your characters inhabit, and you have a great deal of control over what they do and how things turn out. Do your characters have free will?
2: No. No, I mean, they don't. they have the experiences that they do surprise you. But for me, they only... that's kind of weird, but I don't think of them as... Like some writers say, she just told me that she wanted to do this. And I'm like, well, kind of. But for me, it's all about the sentences. So, you know, you're writing along and you have a bit of text. And when you read it the next day, it just isn't quite right. So you adjust something or you cut something. And then another phrase comes in to fill that. And it says, you know, fell in love with Jeremy. And it sounds perfect. She just fell in love with Jeremy. So for her, free will doesn't really enter into it. And at the end, when you're editing, it's much more about, I want them to do the thing that produces the most sparks or the most meaning. And so that's not really up to them. But in the process, you have to take into account everything they've told you about themselves so that they can do the most interesting thing. And it sounds, I don't know, it sounds kind of crazy, but it's mostly for me, it's just going through the manuscript so many times with my ear engaged and then trusting that if I just fix the language so it's that undeniable I mentioned earlier, then it'll have the illusion of life and it will have the feeling of free will in it, I think, you know.
1: Do you save every version as you go along and make changes?
2: Yeah, I have a very OCD system, I save all the electronic copies and I print everything out. And that way I feel more freedom to go ahead knowing I can always go back and find it. I couldn't actually because it's such a mess, you know, but you say, oh, I can always go back to that version. And then, yeah.
1: So we're at the bedside of this dying man. He's comatose. He doesn't, I don't think, say a word to
2: anybody.
1: He's
2: got one line, I think.
1: But there's this wedding going on next door. And it is lively and people are laughing and they're arguing and they're gossiping. What is the meaning of the wedding in this story?
2: It's just, I got tired of him dying. You know, I mean, really, I mean, I'm joking, but I'm not, because there is something, you know, when you're reading it's so beautiful, really, when you're reading something, our reading minds are so great. I almost say capacious, but that was a little bit pretentious, but they're big. And, you know, you can read a page and you have so many bowling pins in the air. I mean, the plot, of course, the voice, but also there's like, repeated sounds. There's colors, there's your own memories that have kind of been subtly invoked. So I think one of the principles of structure really is you're reading as if you're the reader and you're noticing certain feelings that you're having. So to be at the deathbed for six scenes in a row, you start to get a little like, George, do you like being alive? And I say, I do. And I'm feeling the same way. Let's see what's outside. And then Paul and I had been to Mantua in Italy, and there's a place called the Palace of Po, which I think was, it's this crazy early attempt at holography that this prince did for his lover. He would sneak her out there and they would have these wild bacchanals. And it was a really beautiful place that was kind of, even though it was, you know, a museum, you felt sensuality and life and joy. So I always wanted to put that in a book, but instead I thought, okay, let's have just a wedding, you know. But you know, sometimes it's a call and response. Like if it's like that joke, you know, doctor, it hurts when I do this. Don't do that. So sometimes if you're in a deathbed, you just need a wedding to kind of lighten things up.
0: My guest is author George Saunders, winner of the Booker Prize and a MacArthur Fellowship. We're talking about his latest novel, Vigil. You're listening to Think. I'm Chris Boyd.
1: It's interesting because Jill is sort of drawn back there and she's fighting really hard against this urge to remember what it was like to be alive. And I thought about Emily Webb from Our Town.
2: Yeah, for sure. But this was another thing. It had its roots in the language, because when I first started this, I had just written Lincoln and the Bardo, which was an amazing experience to be inside that book. And I liked that form, that weird format where there's a speech and then an attribution, and you can do all kinds of things. You can have two characters talking like this, and then you can step to the edge of the stage, and you can have describe whole scenes from the past. So I thought, I'll do that again. That was pretty fun. So I went up to our, I have this writing shed, and I'm in there, and for about 3 months I was working on a this book, but in that format. So there were two ghosts who were coming to this dead guy. And, you know, I worked pretty much just for fun. So I took one guy who I imagined had died here in Dallas in, 1850 or 60. And he talked like the people in Lincoln and the Bardo, because I was used to that. And then I had this young girl who was, from my neighborhood, and they were talking back and forth. And I could just hear the reviews. And then I got to, I did that for a long time, and it was, you know, nice repartee. And one day I was reading it, and the writers in the room will recognize this. And I was reading it, and I went, I think this is boring. And the book said, no, don't go there. You know, you read me yesterday and it was fine, right? Go ahead. Oh, yeah, you're right. Came in the next day reading it. No, this is boring. And the book said, well, maybe. have you heard something? You know, and so finally at some point you go, yeah, no, this is too slow. A younger writer would have said, let's choose one and cut the other. So I did. I chose the woman, and then I was about to cut the old guy's speeches, and I just liked them too much. He's talking in a very high diction, you know, and I so I did what an older writer does, which is just put him in the same speech. And then I went, that sounds weird.
1: Yeah, I mean, so Jill is both.
2: Right. But she, at that point, she was, but she was wrong. You know, you read along, oh, that's weird. So, I mean, one of the things I learned from all these years of writing is if you have a problem in your book, don't say it's a problem. Just say it's a feature. But when she would make the segue from this high diction to low, it was jarring and it was wrong. But at the same time, I thought, okay, let me just be patient and see why my subconscious gave this to me. So the working theory is, even at the beginning, there was some kind of thing going on that I didn't know about. And finally, that wedding showed up. I'm like, haha, that's why. Because she's not quite as dead as we think. You know, she is this elevated angel, but she kind of doesn't want to be. So that was, for me, that was a big moment to realize that wedding was actually there for another reason, which was to kind of tempt her, you know, to be 22 again and alive.
0: My guest is author George Saunders. He's a winner of the Booker Prize and a MacArthur Fellowship. His newest novel is called Vigil. I spoke with him about it at a live event at the Dallas Museum of Art. We'll be back in just a few minutes.
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0: You're listening to Think. I'm Chris Boyd. Author George Saunders is a winner of the Booker Prize and a MacArthur Fellowship. His newest novel is called Vigil. I spoke with him recently at a live event at the Dallas Museum of Art. Let's return to that conversation.
1: Reading a book that takes place at the vigil around a deathbed is an invitation to think about our own mortality. I like thinking about death because I think there's a lot there. Why do you like thinking about death?
2: I think it's because, well, two reasons. It's death is life. You know, it's like you get invited to this beautiful party and there's great food and wild things and sexual feelings and music, and someone comes up and goes, I'm going to kick you out, but I can't tell you when, you know, that makes it a better party. It's like, oh, you know, so that's
1: like musical chairs.
2: Yeah. Is it yet? You know, look for the tall guy in the black gown. Just stay away from him. But I do have that feeling. But then on a more quotidian level, and maybe as a indication or limitations as an artist, it just makes everything jangly, you know. Like even when I was writing stories, I kind of noticed every story early had a death in it because that makes it consequential. So we have to be careful with that. But I think death, and then also for me, the afterlife is, I mean, I don't know what the afterlife is, but to say, let's pretend that we do, it introduces an element of time that I really like. You know, like if we're sitting here in the museum, this used to be something else. And there were people probably who died here and are probably buried. I don't know. Maybe probably are. So if we could let them into the conversation, it suddenly gets kind of interesting. And for me, I had an early Hemingway imitating period that I hated. I mean, I liked it, and it was terrible. I couldn't do it. I was always trying to take my life and put it in Hemingway. Like Nick walked into the Walmart. It was pleasant, you know, like that. So for me, a big moment was, I've got to not do that. I don't know how to not do that. I don't know how to be funny. So if I introduce something like a ghost or a theme park, it's just like, okay, well, this is automatically comic. Now you're going to find better language to use than you would have when you were in the Hemingway mode. So in some ways, it's just a mechanical thing. I put a ghost in, I'm going to be interested, you know.
1: Are the comic elements of your books about giving us a break from what is serious in them, or are they about giving yourself a break?
2: Yes, both. I mean, when I was young, I always joked about, I mean, that was my, if I was uncomfortable, if I was bored, if I was at a funeral, it was always a coping mechanism. In fact, my first girlfriend said, I'm breaking up with you because you always joke. And said, I made a joke right away, you know. That was it. But so for me, that was, it's just, I think it's, I think this is right. A control freak, who likes to keep control and therefore explain and be sure. And that has to be disrupted. And the only way I can reliably disrupt it is to be funny. Because funny, then it kind of explodes the control. And I know how to be funny, and it's not always nice. And it's not always in fact, it's usually not. It's usually an acknowledgement of something that we have noticed but don't want to talk about. So in a kind of a mechanical way, I can get myself to be funny. It pushes open the door for what I really think to come through. And some of that, I don't even know that I think it, and I wouldn't even necessarily want to be thinking it. But with the door kicked open with humor, things start happening. So that was an early trick, was just have your Hemingway voice and put it in the Virgin Mary theme park. And suddenly you can't be that serious controlling guy. The story's already kind of screwed up and misshapen, so therefore the humor comes through, you know. Yeah.
1: I know you're a Buddhist now, but you were raised Catholic. Catholicism teaches that anybody, any sin, bar none, can be forgiven, but you have to be sorry.
2: Yes.
1: And he's not sorry.
2: He's not. And that there's a that, and also to me it was interesting because he did so much that was really bad, and he can't move and he can't speak. So what is there any? Can he be redeemed? And I think so. I was thinking about that Tolstoy story, Death of Ivan Illich. And that was one that, speaking of how much we like death, Tolstoy heard that there was a neighbor of theirs who screamed for three straight days at the end of his life. And he was like, oh, interesting, you know, that, because he's a writer. But then in the story, it's kind of beautiful because this guy who's not a really bad guy, he's kind of just very conventional, and his conventionality has kind of kept him from connecting with the people in his life. So at a certain point, he goes, there's no way I didn't live right. So why am I suffering? So it's not fair, you know. Then some time goes by and he says, okay, maybe I didn't live right. And he sits on that for a while. And then finally he says, this is so beautiful. He says, if I acknowledge that I didn't live right, that must logically imply that there is a right way and that I might be able to get to it. And at that point, things start to happen fast. But any reader feels that as redemption. You're rooting for him to just have that moment of realization that he was wrong. This guy, he doesn't, well, he might or might not get there.
1: I mean, it is interesting to think about the possibility of a deathbed redemption for someone like this, because other than anyone concerned about his immortal soul and wherever that might go, it changes nothing.
2: It changes nothing. Except, you know, I mean, this is where this book is interesting for me, because it's been reviewed all over the place. Great, terrible. Makes a lot of agitation and I'm not, I think it's partly because I don't know the answer to that. I mean, if you think about, I mean, this is kind of corny, but if you think about Hitler, and you're in the bunker, what do you want to happen? What I think I want is for him to go, oh my God, you know, I'm a terrible sinner. And that would be, it would be hell, I think, but it would also be, in some way, that's better, much better than what I think happened, because he just, I'm right, boom. That I can't stand, you know? So I think it's, I don't know the answer. Well, I mean, what do you think? Well, like, do you feel like, is there redemption at that point for somebody that late in the game?
1: I mean, I think like you, I want there to be, because it just seems right. Mm. And because although I like to think that K.J. Boone's sins are worse than anything I could do. Mm.
2: They are.
1: Who knows?
2: They are, for sure.
1: it's like this question of, if everyone is forgivable, then no one is unforgivable. And that means that some terrible things are not unforgivable, and that's hard to live with.
2: Yeah, but I think you hit on it, because if you, I'm thinking that one of our American issues is denial. You know, like, and I think you can see
1: I disagree.
2: You can see it at the, yeah, no way, yeah. I think that's really funny. I think if you go up even to the top levels now, what you see is a reluctance to just turn to the truth and go, yes, I don't deny that anymore. So I think for me, as a person of a certain age, that's what I really want to get rid of, is any kind of sense of denial in the name of self-protection. Because I think that's what really, I mean, not only in death, but in life, it's very corrosive, you know. It's just, so if you could be, and fiction really is kind of training in anti-denial, because in the way we talked about earlier, if I am denying the experience of the reader, we have a problem. And if I'm insisting that the book has to go the way I wanted it to, in spite of your experience with it, we've got a problem. So that's denial. So I think for me, I think if there is salvation, if at the last moment, even the worst person says, oh my God, I see it. I mean, when we were Catholic kids, that was kind of what hell was. Well, it was the absence of God, but it was also, you are now in, you see that movie of your life. And every little increment of unkindness or inattention or cruelty, you see it. And depending on how you lived, it could be good or it could be bad, you know. So I think it's denial and hell is and redemption are all kind of tied up together.
1: So what is compassion with backbone?
2: I think it's, I mean, for me right now, Minneapolis is a really high example of that, because it wasn't wimpy. It didn't lurch over into violence, and it had, and the basis of it was community. which is, I mean, the trust, I trust that you're going to be nonviolent, be with me. And we, and that multiplied by 10,000, and suddenly you see that the goon squad's left. I say goon squad, you know, I mean, but I mean, it actually worked. So that's, for me, is kind of a revelation, because I think I tend to be more of a, well, let's have a big idea. But this was a small idea. It's a very beautiful ancient idea that I think certain forces are trying to get out of us, which is that human connection is actually incredibly powerful. And for systemic reasons, we're kind of, in ways that are large and terrible and small and funny, we're subtly being coached that human connection is old news. You know, there was, I mean, as a silly example, there was an AI commercial where there's a couple and they're moving around the apartment, and it says, hey, ChatGPT, design a meal for me that says I'm interested but not ready for commitment. And then the menu runs on the screen and you see them kind of interested but not committed. And I'm like, dude, that was your job to come up with that menu. That's what being a person is, you know. And I think, you know, that's actually how you, I mean, in writing, the way you get yourself into your book is to choose and choose and choose and take chances, you know. Otherwise, there's no person in the book. So I think we're, you know, there's this tremendous amount of money that's being invested that means we have to want AI. In places, I mean, in math and science, I think it's very useful. But in writing, we don't need it. You know, it's the humanities. And I don't, so I think there's a lot of, what's the question? Oh, yeah. So connection, human connection. And I think that's where, what I have faith in.
0: My guest is author George Saunders, winner of the Booker Prize and a MacArthur Fellowship. We're talking about his latest novel, Vigil. You're listening to Think. I'm Chris Boyd.
1: I mean, you talked a little earlier about, generally speaking, being oriented toward compassion, and you find it hard to judge other people. Mm. A lot of people find it really easy to judge other people.
2: Yeah.
1: And I wonder where you think the difference lies. I mean, if you take the example of a place like Minneapolis, there are people who think the good guys were the people trying to apprehend those who are in this country without permission, and there are people who think the good guys were the people standing up for those individuals. Where is that disconnect?

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2: Sizable number of undocumented people working. We literally don't know what the country would be like without that. So what are we trying to do? And when you factor in the fact that if we wanted to get there, we would have to be so cruel. And we saw a first taste of that there. So for me, I don't have a whole, I mean, thank you for saying I'm compassionate, but I don't have a whole lot of, but here's the thing. Compassion doesn't mean bending over backwards to accommodate idiotic ideas. That's the opposite. You know, there's this wonderful Buddhist teacher named Francesca Fremantle. And somebody asked her this question about what do you do with these people who are, seem to be bent on cruelty, who believe only in power. And she was so sweet. She said, well, you know, whatever your belief is, if you believe in karma, very bad for them. You know, if you believe in heaven or hell, not so good, you know, but I'm kind of paraphrasing that. But then she said, I wouldn't wish their position on my worst enemy. So I think compassion could be somebody's trying to do a horribly regrettable thing. How do I stop them? Not with violence, but how do I, while maintaining my own standards, how do I interrupt that so they don't have the burden of that? But I think for me, that's kind of what happened in Minneapolis, I think, from what I know.
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6: I'm Peter O'Dowd. It's Here and Now. Coming up, President Trump says ICE should resume traffic stops despite two high-profile shootings in Texas and Maine.
7: He is the head of the executive agency. If he tells them to jump, they'll ask how high while they're already off the ground.
5: Also, I'm in Michigan this week. I spent one morning at the historic Eastern Market in Detroit.
8: So this recipe has been our family over 200 years. Garnish chutney relishes, cabbage, space, green tomatoes, onions, garlic, peppers, pickling spices, apple cider vinegar.
6: And data centers that power AI suck up energy and water. They're so unpopular that New York paused development for a year. But some cities really want them.
9: We actually look at data centers as catalysts that bring a multitude of benefits to the community.
6: Coming up Here and Now.
5: The news is first.
10: 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A Senate confirmation hearing's underway for Jay Clayton, President Trump's nominee to lead the nation's intelligence agencies. 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
6: From NPR and WBUR Boston, I'm Peter O'Dowd.
7: And I'm Scott Tong. This is Here and Now. Coming up, Todd Blanche faces tough questions in his confirmation hearing to be Attorney General.
6: Also, a TPS holder and business owner confronts the reality that his permission to live in the U.S. may come to an end.
8: They are taking our future and our life away if they take the TPS away.
7: And Mexican painter Diego Rivera was commissioned in 1932 to depict a massive Ford auto plant with nearly 100,000 workers. His work glorifies them, not the cars.
9: The finished car is almost an afterthought, and instead, he's painting at grand scale the everyday Detroiters, the work that they did.
7: Diego Rivera's Detroit Industry Murals, coming up here and now.
6: First, the news.
10: Live from NPR News, I'm Lakshmi Singh. Iran's threatening to block all oil exporting routes in the region in response to the U.S. blockade of Iranian ports in the Strait of Hormuz. State media reported the Iranian Revolutionary Guard warned in a statement today that the region's oil and gas exports will either be available to everyone or to no one. Meanwhile, former Iranian President Mahmoud Ahmadinejad is denying reports that Israel cultivated him as a possible future leader of Iran. The report was first published in the New York Times. We have more from NPR's Hadil Alshalchi.
11: Former Iranian President Mahmoud Ahmadinejad called the New York Times report an attempt to, quote, disturb public opinion in Iran. The report claimed that Ahmadinejad and the Mossad had met secretly in 2025 and that

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1: Big oil companies pulled in an estimated $30 million an hour in excess profit since the war in Iran began. While the UK and Europe already tax those windfall earnings, there's a growing push to do the same here in the United States. I'm Justin Martin, and I hope you'll join us tomorrow morning as we look at the debate over taxing those billions on 90.1 KERA News, or you could ask your smart speaker to play KERA. There's a chance we could see some strong storms moving through parts of North Texas this afternoon, bringing heavy rain and gusty winds. Otherwise, you can expect some showers today with a high near 90, and it stays mostly cloudy later tonight with a low near 74. 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
1: President Trump says immigration officers should keep making vehicle stops, even as his administration has ordered most of them suspended. Homeland Security says arrests will continue, but has not clarified whether traffic stops are still allowed. I'm Justin Martin. This is All Things Considered. The nominee for Attorney General testifies on Capitol Hill and faces harsh criticism from Senate Democrats.
6: Again and again, you seem to be favoring the interests of a president and the powerful. You've chosen Trump over truth.
1: We'll have more on today's confirmation hearing for Acting Attorney General Todd Blanch after the headlines on 90.1 KERA News.
7: Live from NPR News, I'm Lakshmi Singh. Members of the U.S. Senate are weighing whether to advance the nominations of three of President Trump's nominees. Dr. Erica Schwartz to head up the Centers for Disease Control and Prevention, Jay Clayton to lead the nation's intelligence agencies, and Todd Blanch, the acting attorney general who's trying to turn his job as the interim leader of the Justice Department into a permanent one. As NPR's Carrie Johnson reports, Blanch previously helped defend President Trump in several high-profile criminal cases.
8: Few senators question Todd Blanch's qualifications to lead the Justice Department. He served as a prosecutor in New York for years. But it's his work as a personal defense lawyer for President Trump that worries Democrats. They say Blanch lacks independence and is carrying out vendettas against the president's foes. Senator John Kennedy, a Republican from Louisiana, asked Blanch whether he was Trump's friend. The nominee replied, "I'm his lawyer," before quickly adding, "I was his lawyer." Blanch famously said in April that he loves the president and working for him was, quote, "the honor of a lifetime." Carrie Johnson, NPR News, Washington.
7: Delegations from 65 countries are expected to be at the State Department tomorrow for a conference on the rise of political terrorism. NPR's Michelle Kellerman reports the Trump administration is focusing on left-wing groups.
9: Secretary of State Marco Rubio says that far-left political terrorism is

0: on the rise in the Western Hemisphere, Europe, Asia, and beyond. And he calls this a blind spot for law enforcement. A State Department official tells reporters left-wing violence is rising to levels that haven't been seen since the 1970s. Rubio is bringing together experts from around the world for a one-day conference on this to better map the threat and come up with ways to counter it, though many in Europe have raised alarms about right-wing political violence that is not a focus of this conference. Michelle Kellerman, NPR News. The State Department.
1: Inflation at the wholesale level cooled last month. NPR's Scott Horsley reports on the latest data from the Labor Department.
2: Prices at the wholesale level in June were up 5.5% from a year ago. That's a smaller annual increase than the previous month. Wholesale prices actually dipped between May and June by 0.3%. Retail prices showed a similar decline last month, thanks in part to falling gasoline prices. Renewed tensions in the Strait of Hormuz, however, are once again pushing gas prices higher. AAA says the average price of regular gas rose 3 cents a gallon overnight, while diesel prices jumped by a nickel a gallon. Scott Horsley, NPR News, Washington.
1: England and Argentina are fighting this hour for a spot in Sunday's FIFA World Cup final. Whoever wins today plays Spain, who defeated France 2-0. From Washington, this is NPR News.
3: At 3:04, I'm William Padmore for KERA News. Tarrant County Commissioners approved Tuesday a policy requiring law enforcement employees to wear body cameras while on duty, KERA's Penelope Rivera reports. The Collin County Democratic Party filed a voter fraud complaint against Attorney General Ken Paxton yesterday. The complaint alleges Paxton voted in 6 elections over the past 2 years using the address of a Collin County home he no longer lived in. It comes in response to a Texas Tribune and ProPublica report this month. A spokesman for Paxton's Senate campaign calls the article a, quote, partisan hit piece. Going into the World Cup this year, France was widely seen as the favorite to win it all. But that's not going to happen after a 2-0 upset by Spain yesterday in the last match played in North Texas. Gustavo Lima says he had high hopes. Spain will face the winner of today's semifinal between Argentina and England. I'm William Padmore for KERA News.
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1: At 3:44, thanks for listening to 90.1 KERA News. I'm Justin Martin. Compact, affordable, and simple to operate, electric scooters are becoming increasingly prevalent across the country, including North Texas. They're part of a rising trend toward micro-mobility, or transportation using small, low-speed electric devices like e-bikes. But amid rising safety concerns, how can cities across the Metroplex navigate e-scooters' evolving role in communities? KERA's Emily DeMont reports.
2: Stephen Hurst has lived in Little Elm since 2002. He said he's recently noticed kids in his neighborhood riding e-scooters at high speeds without following traffic laws or paying attention to their surroundings.
3: I've seen a lot of close calls, and it's kind of frightening. I usually call that a PIE situation. What I mean by that is a situation that we can all easily know that is predictable, P, inevitable, I, and eventual, E, that something tragic is going to happen.
2: Over 130 U.S. cities today, including Dallas and Plano, run rental scooter programs. Many more see personally owned e-scooters roam their streets. But as their numbers rise, so do reports of scooter-related injuries and even fatalities, including among kids. Dr. Anna Sussman is the emergency department director at Medical City Children's Hospital in Dallas. She said she frequently sees kids come in with e-scooter injuries that range from broken bones to brain injuries. Sussman said she wants families to better understand the risks of, quote, small wheels and high speeds.
4: I don't want them to see what I get to see every day, but I want them to be aware that a child who wants to have fun, the risk a lot of times for these types of equipment do outweigh the benefit of that fun.
2: Young people are disproportionately represented in the tens of thousands of e-scooter-related injuries reported annually, over 40,000 in 2023. Texas law prohibits e-scooters on streets or highways with posted speed limits above 35 miles an hour. But any further regulations are up to local city ordinance. In North Texas, this means regulations vary pretty widely from city to city. Some cities, like Dallas and Plano, run rental scooter programs, which often come with their own sets of regulations. Others, like Little Elm, only allow minors to ride e-scooters on bike paths and sidewalks and require them to wear helmets. Still, Assistant Chief of Police Megan Lescalette says city police receive reports of unsafe riding several times a day.
5: Over the last several years, we haven't had any major injuries, but there have been several traffic accidents or traffic collisions involving kids.
2: But rather than strict enforcement, she says the department prefers to educate first. The department is currently developing an informational flyer outlining the city's micromobility regulations. It's designed to look like a pseudo-citation that kids must have signed by a parent or guardian.
5: The goal of this is going to be to create awareness and gain voluntary compliance before an injury. That's our ultimate goal, is so that no one gets seriously hurt.
2: Hexel Colorado founded the local advocacy group Dallas Urbanists. He's lived in the Metroplex without a car for over 4 years, primarily using micromobility devices to get around. He thinks rising e-scooter injuries aren't because kids are dangerous. The streets are.
6: It's really tough to use a scooter or really any micromobility out where there isn't any cycling infrastructure or walking infrastructure.
2: He said cities should focus on building physical and social infrastructure to make the streets safer for everyone, including elderly and disabled people. Colorado says one way to do this is by adding protected bike lanes with physical barriers, rather than just painted lines. While more micromobility infrastructure might inconvenience drivers, Colorado said it's a matter of keeping kids safe.
6: You can either choose to inconvenience and disappoint some people or protect and keep other people safe. I think convenience versus safety is the real trade-off that cities have to have the courage to take.
2: He said another step is fostering social environments where micromobility becomes normalized, like organizing bike-to-school events or investing in private retailers to build an industry around micromobility. For KERA News, I'm Emily DeMott in Dallas.
1: The UN is warning commercial ships to avoid the Strait of Hormuz, where a growing crisis has left thousands of crew members stranded. And officials say conditions are getting dire for these crews with supplies running low. I'm Justin Martin. In about 20 minutes, we'll have more on the situation on 90.1 KERA News.
7: Former Dallas ISD Superintendent Michael Hinojosa held a news conference Tuesday announcing his mayoral campaign. KERA News was there.
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1: There's a chance for some strong storms this afternoon. Otherwise, you can expect some rain with a high near 90. Rain chances should drop off later tonight, and it stays mostly cloudy this evening with a low near 74. The Trump administration sending mixed signals about traffic stops by immigration officers. President Trump says they should continue, even though the agency recently suspended most vehicle stops. And the Collin County Democratic Party's filed a voter complaint against Attorney General Ken Paxton. It alleges he voted six times using the wrong address, an accusation Paxton's campaign denies. 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
0: This is All Things Considered from NPR News. I'm Elsa Chang.
10: And I'm Scott Detrow. An entire industry is built around men hanging on to their hair. There's pills, there's foams, there's transplants, there's expensive treatments. And for a long time, the general assumption was that if a man noticed he was going bald, he would do everything he could to stop or to hide that fact. These days, that does not seem to be the case as much. Bald maxing, two X's, very important, is a growing trend online and in real life. An entire corner of the internet has grown around the idea of encouraging dudes to stop fighting their hairlines and just shave the rest off. Now, full disclosure, because you cannot see me on the radio, I have joined this trend in recent years, though I don't think we were calling it bald maxing just yet. Once I did, I wondered why I'd waited so long. Harry James knows that feeling well. He runs Bald Cafe, an online community that's helped thousands of men embrace going bald instead of hiding from it. Harry, welcome.
11: Thank you very much. Yeah, good to be here. Good to be here talking all things bald maxing.
10: I want to start. Have you seen this recent wave of AI pics of George Costanza from Seinfeld, bald with a beard?
11: I did. That was the first one, I think, wasn't it, that kicked off that trend?
10: Yeah.
11: And the internet took that and ran with it.
10: He looks good.
11: He does, yeah, yeah. Because that's a common thing, you know. There's a few key figures of guys who are kind of rocking the horseshoe, as they call it, you know, and there's that debate. Should they just shave it all or continue to rock the horseshoe? What should they do?
10: If you've got the horseshoe, is the answer ever, yes, you should keep the horseshoe?
11: It truly is up for debate. You know, you've got Thomas Tuchel right now in the England dugout, very much rocking the horseshoe. And I wonder if pure confidence in hair loss, maybe that is the end game. But I think shaving it is definitely a huge step in revealing your baldness right to the world, because the real issue, rather than the amount of physical hair you've got on your head, is, of course, the insecurity around it.
10: Mm-hmm. Very much so. I mean, how do you frame this conversation? You have had so much experience talking to people, talking about this. A lot of men come to the same point of, I don't like my hairline, but it feels scary to go bald. Maybe I think my head looks weird. All sorts of other questions. Mm. Like what to you is the next part of that conversation?
11: Yeah, no, it's probably the question I'm asked the most, right? Is like, is it time? And I always reply with a question, which is, you know, what is life like for you now with the current hair that you have? And when guys start to talk about the weight of needing to keep my balding hidden and disguised is starting to take away from like my enjoyment of things. I'm not going swimming. I just feel so tense. You know, the first thing I do when I walk into the office is go to the bathroom to check the mirror. All these things that I think people who aren't experiencing hair loss kind of overlook, or they don't understand kind of the weight that balding can weigh on a man.
10: Can I tell you what pushed me over?
11: Yeah, no, I really wanted to ask, what was your final straw?
10: I think I could have let it go for a while longer, but I noticed that several times in a row when I was getting haircuts, the barber was kind of doing a little bit of a comb over without me asking. And I was like, good God, absolutely not. And I think that was time to just to see what it would look like.
11: Yeah. Did it weigh on you at all? Like, were there times where you were like, I'm really not feeling good about this, other than the barbershop?
10: You mentioned swimming and I hadn't thought about it, but yes, like popping out of the pool, it did not feel good. And I would try to muss it right away, you know, or just kind of pictures from the back or from the top. And I was like, ooh, I don't like that.
11: Yeah, yeah. That, and then those are the things, you know, little ways that it creeps in. And I think for you, the unintentional comb over was the sign of maybe it's time to kind of really get rid of this. But for some guys, you know, that is their sort of safety net, right? And that is the thing that almost keeps them trapped, right? They need that to feel kind of safe, to feel like they're keeping the balding hidden. And that's when things can get really ugly, you know, in a psychological sense.
10: Yeah. One thing I did want to ask how you think about as we talk about all of this is this is the case with every trend, right? Like people talk about a new trend, but it's not really new. And obviously people have been shaving their head for a long time. And I think a lot of black men in particular, this has been something that has been the standard move for a very long period of time. And there's nothing entirely new about embracing this. How do you think about that aspect of this as people talk and think about it more?
11: Yeah, I guess the difference now is there's obviously this narrative around the moment you shave your head where guys are like, nah, you know, I kind of gave up on the hair. You know, I gave up. But I think bald maxing is very much guys seeing it as a positive move. You know, it's like, I'm going to be the bald guy. I'm going to display my self-confidence and I'm going to max out. I'm going to max out all my other stats, you know, and be the bald maxed man.
10: I'm sure there's somebody listening who has been wearing a baseball cap all the time or fussing with their hair in the mirror as soon as they get to work. What is your advice to somebody who's not sure what to do next?
11: To put it as simply as I can, you need to take a step, no matter how small, outside of your current comfort zone. So more than likely, as the insecurity over your hair loss has increased, you've just shrank yourself more and more and more, you know, clinging to the hat, clinging to a certain style. You need to take a step in the opposite direction. And that can be a physical move with the hair or with taking the hat off before you enter a coffee shop or to take the bins out. Or you can cut the hair down. You don't need to do the full head shave. You know, maybe do something like a grade 3-0 on the sides. Just take a gradual step to confront that insecurity.
10: Yeah.
11: And another way you can do this is verbally. You know, like, honestly, you're probably afraid of judgment from people around you if you were to just show up as a bald man. Just have that conversation, because I think exposing it in that way verbally, you see the reaction from people. They're like, all right, whatever, like, that's cool. And you're like, oh, people aren't freaking out. Like, yeah. Maybe this is going to be okay. And it can just get that ball rolling for you.
10: Something I didn't fully realize, that decision to shave your hair off is the first of many decisions. And it actually took me a really long time to figure out what the right approach was. You know, fully shaved, leaving some stubble, complementing with a beard. It took a while before I actually felt fully comfortable, even though it was the right. I think the first step was the right one. What advice do you give to guys on trying to figure out those next steps and the degree that works for them?
11: For sure. Like, I've probably had every facial hair style under the sun. You don't need a massive beard. That's a common misconception. Play around with it. Honestly, like, have fun with it. Just because you're now shaving your head doesn't mean you abandon taking care of how you look and your appearance. You can very much still visit a barbershop. I like to treat myself once in a while to that shape up. And actually, that's a huge thing for guys to do. If you're feeling a little bit unsure, go and get it professionally done, because I think that act of like a bit of self-care, you know, a bit of self-love can really sort of help you still appreciate yourself, appreciate your look, and maybe

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4: The U.S. has reinstated its blockade of Iran and intensified airstrikes after attacks in the Strait of Hormuz. The retaliation has shattered the interim peace deal and raised fears of a wider war. Good afternoon. I'm Justin Martin. This is All Things Considered. The U.N. is warning commercial ships not to risk crossing the Strait of Hormuz and says the situation is dire for thousands of seafarers who remain stranded in the region.
5: Supplies that they require continues to increase for as long as this conflict is extended.
4: We'll have more on the plight of these innocent civilians after the headlines on 90.1 KERA News.
6: Live from NPR News in Washington, I'm Janine Herbst. Three confirmation hearings took place on Capitol Hill today. President Trump's nominee to be the director of the CDC, Dr. Erica Schwartz, struggled today to convince senators she'd stand up to Health Secretary Robert F. Kennedy Jr. Republican Senator Bill Cassidy questioned whether she'd be able to act independently from political appointees for the good of the people.
7: Will you have the ability and the firmness to stand up to that political meddling, to say, no, that's wrong and this is right?
8: Chairman, you have my assurances that I will continue to lead by my integrity. I will never compromise on the science. I will always, always have the public's health in mind.
6: Acting Attorney General Todd Blanche also confronted skeptical questions today over the creation of a fund to compensate allies of President Trump and the tax audit immunity deal for Trump and his family. Meanwhile, Trump's nominee to head the U.S. intelligence community is Jay Clayton, currently the U.S. attorney for the Southern District of New York. At his confirmation hearing today, Democrats repeatedly grilled him on the president's claim of fraud in the 2020 presidential election, as NPR's Greg Myrie reports.
9: Several Democratic senators asked Jay Clayton, the nominee for director of national intelligence, who won the 2020 election. Clayton said Joe Biden was certified as president, but didn't say outright that Biden won. The tone escalated as Georgia's John Ossoff pressed Clayton.
10: Who won the 2020 election?
11: I think I've answered the question. We can keep doing this.
10: Well, we're going to keep doing it because you're not being honest and forthright with the
11: committee. I'm not going to engage in the theater.
9: Republicans control the Intelligence Committee and can send Clayton's nomination to the full Senate without any Democratic support. A vote is expected next week. Greg Myrie, NPR News, Washington.
6: New York City Mayor Zoran Mamdani says he'll expand special education programs for preschoolers across the country's largest public school system. NPR's Janaki Mehta reports part of more than $67 million in new spending on special ed.
12: The new program is part of Mayor Mamdani.

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1: The recent funeral for Iran's supreme leader put a spotlight on hardliners who want revenge against the U.S. They're furious that their own government is even taking part in ceasefire talks.
2: These are the people who are creating a very toxic environment internally for diplomacy.
1: I'm Justin Martin. In about 20 minutes, we'll look at who these hardliners are and how much power they actually hold on 90.1 KERA News.
3: Autonomous vehicles are changing how we move through the world.
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1: A stray shower could pop up early tonight before we dry out. It stays mostly cloudy, low near 74 this evening. And tomorrow brings in a mix of sun and clouds, along with a small chance for an afternoon storm and high near 91. The Trump administration sending mixed signals on ICE traffic stops. President Trump says officers should keep making them, despite a new agency policy suspending most vehicle stops after 3 deadly encounters in a week. The Collin County Democratic Party has accused Attorney General Ken Paxton of using the wrong address to vote in 6 elections. Paxton's campaign denies any wrongdoing. Stay with KERA News as we learn more. 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
4: Acting Attorney General Todd Blanche faces questions from the Senate. His answers determine if senators will back his confirmation. Hear how it went tomorrow on Morning Edition from NPR News.
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1: We keep a tiny chance for a stray shower early tonight, but things should quiet down as we head toward a low near 74. Tomorrow brings a mix of sun and afternoon storms with a high near 91, and it stays mostly cloudy tomorrow night with a low near 75. 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
5: President Trump says immigration officers should keep making vehicle stops even as his administration has ordered most of them suspended. Homeland Security says arrests will continue, but has not clarified whether traffic stops are still allowed. I'm Justin Martin. This is All Things Considered. The nominee for Attorney General testifies on Capitol Hill and faces harsh criticism from Senate Democrats.
6: Again and again, you seem to be favoring the interests of a president and the powerful. You've chosen Trump over truth.
5: We'll have more on today's confirmation hearing for acting Attorney General Todd Blanche after the headlines on 90.1 KERA News.
7: Live from NPR News in Washington, I'm Janine Hurst. During his confirmation hearing today, acting Attorney General Todd Blanche faced some tough questions, even from Republicans. Much of the scrutiny focused on a highly controversial fund that would have funneled taxpayer dollars to Trump allies who have been prosecuted for crimes. NPR's Jacqueline Diaz has more.
8: The nearly $1.8 billion anti-weaponization fund was created earlier this year. It was part of a settlement with Trump to end his lawsuit against the IRS over his leaked tax returns. The fund was killed after bipartisan pushback, but Blanche still faced a ton of questions on it during his hearing. Republican Senator John Cornyn pointed out that Trump has not agreed in writing to officially kill the fund and said the settlement is still technically an enforceable contract. Blanche confirmed that, but said no matter what, the fund is dead.
9: There's no fund, so the results of such litigation, whatever it would be, wouldn't be a revival of the fund.
8: But Cornyn said he is not convinced and that he's not sure he will vote to confirm Blanche. Jacqueline Diaz, NPR News.
7: Maine Governor Janet Mills called on Congress to dramatically reform immigration and customs enforcement after 25-year-old Johann Sebastian Duran Guerrero was shot by agents in the city of Biddeford this week. Maine Public's Michael Livingston has more.
10: In a letter sent to Maine's congressional delegation this week, Mills claimed Congress has failed to pass any substantial oversight of ICE despite numerous killings by agents. She suggested reforms such as banning ICE agents from covering their faces, requiring them to identify themselves, wear body cameras, and implement better training. If that doesn't happen, she wrote, the agency should be abolished.
11: We'd like to see more aggressive action on the part of the Congress to protect the lives of people across this country, not just in Biddeford, not just in Maine, but everywhere.
10: Several Democrats seeking to challenge Maine Senator Susan Collins for her seat say they'll work to abolish the agency if elected. Federal and state law enforcement are still investigating the shooting as of Wednesday. For NPR News, I'm Michael Livingston in Portland, Maine.
7: Inflation at the wholesale level cooled last month. NPR's Scott Horsley reports on the latest inflation data from the Labor Department.
12: Prices at the wholesale level in June were up 5.5% from a year ago. That's a smaller annual increase than the previous month. Wholesale prices actually dipped between May and June by 0.3%. Retail prices showed a similar decline last month, thanks in part to falling gasoline prices. Renewed tensions in the Strait of Hormuz, however, are once again pushing gas prices higher. AAA says the average price of regular gas rose 3 cents a gallon overnight, while diesel prices jumped by a nickel a gallon. Scott Horsley, NPR News, Washington.
7: Wall Street higher by the closing bell. The Dow up 150 points, NASDAQ up 162.

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1: Federal Reserve Chair Kevin Warsh testified before Congress today, marking his first time on Capitol Hill since taking over the central bank.
2: We've set a tone of performance, accountability, responsibility, and integrity.
1: I'm Justin Martin. Stick around. In about 20 minutes, we'll have the details from his testimony on 90.1 KERA News.
3: Autonomous vehicles are changing how we move through the world.
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3: That's tomorrow morning at 9 on North Texas Now.
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6: Ben Abbott and Associates, working alongside residents, businesses, and community organizations throughout the city of Dallas. 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Hello, Ben.
1: You could expect mostly cloudy skies later tonight after the rain clears out with a low near 74. The Trump administration is sending mixed signals on ICE traffic stops. President Trump says officers should keep making them despite a new agency policy suspending most vehicle stops. And the Collin County Democratic Party has accused Attorney General Ken Paxton of using the wrong address to vote in six elections. Paxton's campaign denies any wrongdoing. Stay with KERA News as we learn more. 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
1: At 5:44, thanks for listening to 90.1 KERA News. I'm Justin Martin. Compact, affordable, and simple to operate, electric scooters are becoming increasingly prevalent across the country, including North Texas. They're part of a rising trend toward micro-mobility, or transportation using small, low-speed electric devices, like e-bikes. But amid rising safety concerns, how can cities across the Metroplex navigate e-scooters' evolving role in communities? KERA's Emily DeMott has more.
2: Stephen Hurst has lived in Little Elm since 2002. He said he's recently noticed kids in his neighborhood riding e-scooters at high speeds without following traffic laws or paying attention to their surroundings.
3: I've seen a lot of close calls, and it's kind of frightening. I usually call that a PIE situation. What I mean by that is a situation that we can all easily know that is predictable, P, inevitable, I, and eventual, E, that something tragic is going to happen.
2: Over 130 U.S. cities today, including Dallas and Plano, run rental scooter programs. Many more see personally owned e-scooters roam their streets. But as their numbers rise, so do reports of scooter-related injuries and even fatalities, including among kids. Dr. Anna Sussman is the emergency department director at Medical City Children's Hospital in Dallas. She said she frequently sees kids come in with e-scooter injuries that range from broken bones to brain injuries. Sussman said she wants families to better understand the risks of, quote, small wheels and high speeds.
4: I don't want them to see what I get to see every day, but I want them to be aware that a child who wants to have fun, the risk a lot of times for these types of equipment do outweigh the benefit of that fun.
2: Young people are disproportionately represented in the tens of thousands of e-scooter-related injuries reported annually, over 40,000 in 2023. Texas law prohibits e-scooters on streets or highways with posted speed limits above 35 miles an hour, but any further regulations are up to local city ordinance. In North Texas, this means regulations vary pretty widely from city to city. Some cities, like Dallas and Plano, run rental scooter programs, which often come with their own sets of regulations. Others, like Little Elm, only allow minors to ride e-scooters on bike paths and sidewalks and require them to wear helmets. Still, Assistant Chief of Police Megan Lescalette says city police receive reports of unsafe riding several times a day.
5: Over the last several years, we haven't had any major injuries, but there have been several traffic accidents or traffic collisions involving kids.
2: But rather than strict enforcement, she says the department prefers to educate first. The department is currently developing an informational flyer outlining the city's micromobility regulations. It's designed to look like a pseudo-citation that kids must have signed by a parent or guardian.
5: The goal of this is going to be to create awareness and gain voluntary compliance before an injury. That's our ultimate goal, is so that no one gets seriously hurt.
2: Hexel Colorado founded the local advocacy group Dallas Urbanists. He's lived in the Metroplex without a car for over 4 years, primarily using micromobility devices to get around. He thinks rising e-scooter injuries aren't because kids are dangerous. The streets are.
6: It's really tough to use a scooter or really any micromobility out where there isn't any cycling infrastructure or walking infrastructure.
2: He said cities should focus on building physical and social infrastructure to make the streets safer for everyone, including elderly and disabled people. Colorado says one way to do this is by adding protected bike lanes with physical barriers, rather than just painted lines. While more micromobility infrastructure might inconvenience drivers, Colorado said it's a matter of keeping kids safe.
6: You can either choose to inconvenience and disappoint some people or protect and keep other people safe. I think convenience versus safety is the real trade-off that cities have to have the courage to take.
2: He said another step is fostering social environments where micromobility becomes normalized, like organizing bike-to-school events or investing in private retailers to build an industry around micromobility. For KERA News, I'm Emily DeMott in Dallas.
1: The U.S. is warning commercial ships to avoid the Strait of Hormuz, where a growing crisis has left thousands of crew members stranded, and officials say conditions are getting dire for these crews as supplies run low. I'm Justin Martin. In about 20 minutes, we'll have more on their situation on 90.1 KERA News.
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8: Former Dallas ISD Superintendent Michael Hinojosa held a news conference Tuesday announcing his mayoral campaign. KERA News was there.
9: The city of Dallas is at an inflection point. 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
1: Showers and storms stay in the forecast. Should ease up a little later tonight. There's a slight chance for a storm this evening. You can expect mostly cloudy skies otherwise, with a low near 74 tonight. Trump administration sending mixed signals about traffic stops by immigration officers. President Trump says they should continue, even though the agency recently suspended most vehicle stops. And the Collin County Democratic Party has filed a voter fraud complaint against Attorney General Ken Paxton. It alleges he voted six times using the wrong address, an accusation Paxton's campaign denies. 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You can also listen on the KERA app.
10: This is All Things Considered from NPR News. I'm Elsa Chang.
11: And I'm Scott Detrow. An entire industry is built around men hanging on to their hair. There's pills, there's foams, there's transplants, there's expensive treatments. And for a long time, the general assumption was that if a man noticed he was going bald, he would do everything he could to stop or to hide that fact. These days, that does not seem to be the case as much. Bald maxing, two X's, very important, is a growing trend online and in real life. An entire corner of the internet has grown around the idea of encouraging dudes to stop fighting their hairlines and just shave the rest off. Now, full disclosure, because you cannot see me on the radio, I have joined this trend in recent years, though I don't think we were calling it bald maxing just yet. Once I did, I wondered why I'd waited so long. Harry James knows that feeling well. He runs Bald Cafe, an online community that's helped thousands of men embrace going bald instead of hiding from it. Harry, welcome.
12: Thank you very much. Yeah, good to be here. Good to be here talking all things bald maxing.
11: I want to start. Have you seen this recent wave of AI pics of George Costanza from Seinfeld, bald with a beard?
12: I did. That was the first one, I think, wasn't it, that kicked off that trend?
11: Yeah.
12: And the internet took that and ran with it.
11: He looks good.
12: He does, yeah. Because that's a common thing, you know. There's a few key figures of guys who are kind of rocking the horseshoe, as they call it, you know, and there's that debate. Should they just shave it all or continue to rock the horseshoe? What should they do?
11: If you've got the horseshoe, is the answer ever, yes, you should keep the horseshoe?
12: It truly is up for debate. You know, you've got Thomas Tuchel right now in the England dugout, very much rocking the horseshoe. And I wonder if pure confidence in hair loss, maybe that is the end game. But I think shaving it is definitely a huge step in revealing your baldness right to the world, because the real issue, rather than the amount of physical hair you've got on your head, is, of course, the insecurity around it.
11: Mm-hmm. Very much so. I mean, how do you frame this conversation? You have had so much experience talking to people, talking about this. A lot of men come to the same point of, I don't like my hairline, but it feels scary to go bald. Maybe I think my head looks weird, all sorts of other questions. Mm. Like what to you is the next part of that conversation?
12: Yeah, no, it's probably the question I'm asked the most, right? Is like, is it time? And I always reply with a question, which is, you know, what is life like for you now with the current hair that you have? And when guys start to talk about the weight of needing to keep my balding hidden and disguised is starting to take away from like my enjoyment of things. I'm not going swimming. I just feel so tense. You know, the first thing I do when I walk into the office is go to the bathroom to check the mirror. All these things that I think people who aren't experiencing hair loss kind of overlook, or they don't understand kind of the weight that balding can weigh on a man.
11: Can I tell you what pushed me over?
12: Yeah, no, I really wanted to ask, what was your final straw?
11: I think I could have let it go for a while longer, but I noticed that several times in a row when I was getting haircuts, the barber was kind of doing a little bit of a comb over without me asking. And I was like, good God, absolutely not. And I think that was time to just to see what it would look like.
12: Yeah. Did it weigh on you at all? Like, were there times where you were like, I'm really not feeling good about this, other than the barbershop?
11: You mentioned swimming and I hadn't thought about it, but yes, like popping out of the pool, it did not feel good. And I would try to muss it right away, you know,
13: or just kind of pictures yeah. from the back or from the top. And I was like, ooh, I don't like that.
12: Yeah, yeah. That, and then those are the things, you know, little ways that it creeps in. And I think for you, the unintentional comb over was the sign of maybe it's time to kind of really get rid of this. But for some guys, you know, that is their sort of safety net, right? And that is the thing that almost keeps them trapped, right? They need that to feel kind of safe, to feel like they're keeping the balding hidden. And that's when things can get really ugly, you know, in a psychological sense.
13: Yeah. One thing I did want to ask how you think about as we talk about all of this is this is the case with every trend, right? Like people talk about a new trend, but it's not really new. And obviously people have been shaving their head for a long time. And I think a lot of black men in particular, this has been something that has been the standard move for a very long period of time. And there's nothing entirely new about embracing this. How do you think about that aspect of this as people talk and think about it more?
12: Yeah, I guess the difference now is there's obviously this narrative around the moment you shave your head where guys are like, nah, you know, I kind of gave up on the hair. You know, I gave up. But I think bald maxing is very much guys seeing it as a positive move. You know, it's like, I'm going to be the bald guy. I'm going to display my self-confidence and I'm going to max out. I'm going to max out all my other stats, you know, and be the bald maxed man.
13: I'm sure there's somebody listening who has been wearing a baseball cap all the time or fussing with their hair in the mirror as soon as they get to work. What is your advice to somebody who's not sure what to do next?
12: To put it as simply as I can, you need to take a step, no matter how small, outside of your current comfort zone. So more than likely, as the insecurity over your hair loss has increased, you've just shrank yourself more and more and more, you know, clinging to the hat, clinging to a certain style. You need to take a step in the opposite direction. And that can be a physical move with the hair or with taking the hat off before you enter a coffee shop or to take the bins out. Or you can cut the hair down. You don't need to do the full head shave. You know, maybe do something like a grade 3-0 on the sides. Just take a gradual step to confront that insecurity.
13: Yeah.
12: And another way you can do this is verbally. You know, like, honestly, you're probably afraid of judgment from people around you if you were to just show up as a bald man. Just have that conversation, because I think exposing it in that way verbally, you see the reaction from people. They're like, all right, whatever, like, that's cool. And you're like, oh, people aren't freaking out. Like, yeah. Maybe this is going to be okay, and it can just get that ball rolling for you.
13: Something I didn't fully realize, that decision to shave your hair off is the first of many decisions. And it actually took me a really long time to figure out what the right approach was. You know, fully shaved, leaving some stubble, complementing with a beard. It took a while before I actually felt fully comfortable, even though it was the right. I think the first step was the right one. What advice do you give to guys on trying to figure out those next steps and the degree that works for them?
12: For sure. Like, I've probably had every facial hair style under the sun. You don't need a massive beard. That's a common misconception. Play around with it. Honestly, like, have fun with it. Just because you're now shaving your head doesn't mean you abandon taking care of how you look and your appearance. You can very much still visit a barbershop. I like to treat myself once in a while to that shape up. And actually, that's a huge thing for guys to do. If you're feeling a little bit unsure, go and get it professionally done, because I think that act of like a bit of self-care, you know, a bit of self-love can really sort of help you still appreciate yourself, appreciate your look, and majorly up your confidence. Chances are you're going to need to experiment a bit before you're like, yeah, this is my look. But when you find it, roll with it, run with it. Be proud of it and ride off into the sunset, never worrying about balding ever again.
13: Harry James runs the Bald Cafe online community. Thank you so much. And know that right now I'm giving you the bald guy head nod.
12: The head nod. Thank you so much for having me. It's been a pleasure.
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1: The U.S. Treasury has released a collectible $1 coin for America's 250th birthday, and it features President Trump's face. The move is drawing scrutiny because federal law actually bans a living person's likeness from appearing on currency. I'm Justin Martin. I hope you'll join us tomorrow morning for all the details on 90.1 KERA News, or you could just ask your smart speaker to play KERA.
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5: The U.S. has reinstated its blockade of Iran and intensified airstrikes after attacks in the Strait of Hormuz. The retaliation has shattered the interim peace deal and raised fears of a wider war. Good evening. I'm Justin Martin. This is All Things Considered. The UN is warning commercial ships not to risk crossing the Strait of Hormuz and says the situation is dire for thousands of seafarers who remain stranded in the region.
6: Supplies that they require continues to increase for as long as this conflict is extended.
5: We'll have more on the plight of these innocent civilians after the headlines on 90.1 KERA News.
7: Live from NPR News in Washington, I'm Janine Herbst. Acting Attorney General Todd Blanche was on Capitol Hill for a Senate confirmation hearing to be permanent head of the Justice Department. It was a rocky hearing where he faced criticism by Republican Senator John Cornyn, who was defeated by a Trump-backed opponent in the Texas primary. Cornyn grilled Blanche about his role in creating a nearly $1.8 billion fund for purported victims of Justice Department persecution. Blanche needs all the Republican votes to get his nomination out of committee and on to the full Senate. NPR's Ryan Lucas has more.
8: Democrats are united in their opposition to Blanche's nomination. They say he's weaponized the department to go after President Trump's perceived enemies. They criticize his handling of the Epstein files, the firing of apolitical career employees at the Justice Department. The list really goes on and on. But for better or worse, when it comes to this confirmation, Blanche knows he really only has to worry about keeping all of the Republican senators on board.
7: NPR's Ryan Lucas reporting. Delegations from 65 countries are expected to be at the State Department tomorrow for a conference on the rise of political terrorism. NPR's Michelle Kellerman reports the Trump administration is focusing on left-wing groups.
9: Secretary of State Marco Rubio says that far-left political terrorism is on the rise in the Western Hemisphere, Europe, Asia, and beyond. And he calls this a blind spot for law enforcement. A State Department official tells reporters left-wing violence is rising to levels that haven't been seen since the 1970s. Rubio is bringing together experts from around the world for a one-day conference on this to better map the threat and come up with ways to counter it, though many in Europe have raised alarms about right-wing political violence that is not a focus of this conference. Michelle Kellerman, NPR News, the State Department.
7: The final is set in men's World Cup soccer. Argentina will face Spain in the final on Sunday. Argentina beat England today 2-1 in the semifinal. This after fans were treated to another nail-biter victory in the knockout round. Reporter Natalie Alcoba has more from Buenos Aires.
10: This is the sound of victory in Buenos Aires after a stunning come-from-behind win for Argentina's national football team in a semifinal match with England at the World Cup. It's one of soccer's most storied rivalries between two countries that have battled on and off the pitch. They fought a war in 1982 over the Falkland Islands, and in 1986, Diego Maradona scored the iconic Hand of God goal. This time, the magic came from Lionel Messi, who set up the winning header from Lautaro Martinez in the waning minutes of the game. It means Argentina will face Spain in the final on Sunday in New Jersey. I'm Natalie Alcoba in Buenos Aires for NPR News.
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11: At 6:04, I'm William Padmore for KERA News. The Collin County Democratic Party has filed a voter fraud complaint against Attorney General Ken Paxton. KERA's Dylan Duke reports Paxton is accused of voting from an old address.
12: The Texas Tribune and ProPublica reported this month Paxton voted in 6 elections over the past 2 years using the address of a Collin County home he may no longer live in. The Collin County Democratic Party called Paxton's actions voter fraud in a complaint to the Texas Secretary of State. The agency will review the complaint and forward it to the Attorney General's office. KERA

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1: Software giant IBM reported a crummy second quarter yesterday, and one reason is that Big Blue hasn't been part of the AI boom. I'm Justin Martin, and at 6:30, we're taking a look at what's happening with the tech companies left on the sidelines on 90.1 KERA News.
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1: A stray shower could pop up early tonight before we dry out. It stays mostly cloudy with a low near 74, and tomorrow brings a mix of sun and clouds, along with a small chance for an afternoon storm and a high near 91. The Trump administration sending mixed signals on ICE traffic stops. President Trump says officers should keep making them, despite a new agency policy suspending most vehicle stops. And the Collin County Democratic Party has accused Attorney General Ken Paxton of using the wrong address to vote in six elections. Paxton's campaign denies any wrongdoing. 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